We're gonna have some fun. I've been enjoying playing a lot from the new Erykah Badu and Alchemist album, and play some of that newish Jill Scott as well. And of course, we gotta, you know, pay some respects to our dearly departed Cassandra Wilson. Yo, shout out to my good friend Adia, who in college introduced me to New Moon Daughter, and I was hooked. But yo, we're gonna represent with some of that Cassandra Wilson, as I said, some stuff from later albums, some of her M-Bass stuff. If you know about M-Bass, we'll try to work that out as well. So stay tuned. We're going to get to this music. And yeah, that's all I got to say. Soul Convo Radio. Let's go.

to love, well, there's always something to love if you're familiar enough to recognize it. I mean, have you cried for anything lately? And I don't mean for your friends or your bills or yourself. I mean for this. When do you think it's time to love something the most, child? When it's successful and done made everything easy for us, huh? That ain't the time at all. It's when it's reached its lowest and we don't believe in it anymore. And the world done kicked it in its tail enough that it's lost itself. Yes. That's when. When nobody cares. That's right.

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1: On this fine day, I can go to the bookstore, buy a book,
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1: and read it.

I'm grateful to all the pioneers who stood up for freedom and its meaning. Thankful for everyone who came through the back doors, rode the backwoods bus through imminent danger.

So I'm going to let this track breathe a little bit. But I love this track, One Shine, by The Roots from their Illadelph Half-Life album. And I just wanted to let you know the personnel on the track. Of course, very prominent vocals is Cassandra Wilson, of course, as well as Amel LaRue. Not only that, you have the rest of The Roots at that time. Leonard Hubbard, Scott Storch, Black Thought, Fatin Danzler from Kindred, The Family Soul, Graham Haynes on trumpet, Josh Roseman on trumpet, Lee Andrews, Questlove's father, Amir Khalib Thompson's father, and Steve Coleman. Shout out to Steve Coleman, as well as, you know, his connection with DC artists, you know, most definitely, especially. So just keep that in mind. And so I thought this was dope to have these voices just kind of playing amongst themselves and such. And I'm going to play some more Cassandra Wilson. But yeah, just thought I'd share that little tidbit with you before we move into a track from Cassandra Wilson's album Thunderbird, and with a track that is close to my heart. It's called Poet, of course. So hold tight and we'll keep it going. Rest in power, Cassandra Wilson, Soul Convo Radio. Let's go. Mm-hmm.

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From Cassandra Wilson to some Bjork, this is Isobel, the Deodato remix. Soul Convo Radio. Let's go.

A little Kadi Tatham, you know him from Bugs in the Attic, but this is his track called Night with Jude live at Jazz Refreshed. Hope you're enjoying the song so far. Ain't got much to say, I'm gonna let the music work. This is again the original Derek Weston Brown, aka for tonight only, DJ Topsoil. Let's get back to the digging. Soul Convo Radio. Let's go.

0: John Coltrane is one of the most important figures of the 20th century and remains so today. He changed modern music by expanding jazz harmony and structure, while his art served as a powerful spiritual and cultural voice during the Black liberation struggles of the 1960s. Wednesday, September 23rd, from 5 a.m. to midnight, we pay homage to Train's life and legacy with A Love Supreme, John Coltrane at 100 on WPFW, Building a Better World, one broadcast at a time.
1: Man, oh man, I hope you enjoyed that 45 minutes of music. You know, I got plenty more. And once again, you're listening to Soul Conversations, Leaders of the New Cool, with your host, the original Derek Weston Brown, a.k.a. for tonight only, DJ Topsoil. So, of course, I'm not going to, you know, hold off on telling you the music that I've been playing these last 45 minutes. Don't worry, I'm going to get you there. But I hope you've enjoyed everything that I've played so far, the Cassandra Wilson and such. And as always, there's always a bit of connect the dots when it comes to Soul Conversations. So I just finished playing, of course, this track by Kati Totham, who's a part of the Bugs in the Attic crew. And that track, again, was called Night with Jude, live at the Jazz Refreshed show. And so a little more Kati Totham coming up for you next. Hope you enjoy it. This is from his Sankofa album. Enjoy. Soul Convo Radio. Let's go.

1 2 1 2. All right, I told you I'd be back. Of course, of course. So, once again, let me go ahead and say thank you for listening to the first hour of Soul Conversations, Leaders of the New Cool. And of course, let me tell you just what we've been playing today. I'm going to go through the playlist so far. So I started, as always, with, of course, a track called Twice as High by Sir Froderick that uses the Reading Rainbow original theme as a nice looping sample. Then following that, I opened the hour with a track called Genesis. It's De La Soul featuring Jill Scott from their album And the Anonymous Nobody, which then led into Jill Scott's Off the Back song, or poem as she calls it, from her most recent To Whom This May Concern album. You should check that out. Then, of course, you know, I talked to you a little bit about Cassandra Wilson and her legacy and such, and I led in to the tribute with The Roots with a track called One Shine from their Illadelph Half-Life album. Man, that's such a great album. People talk about, oh, sophomore album and such. That's their, technically it's their third release, second, you know, main signage, you know, with a big label release, commercial release. And I love that album. To me, that's one of my faves. You know, we can fight later, but I really think that was a great album, in Illadelph Half-Life. Then I followed up with Cassandra Wilson's track called Poet from her album Thunderbird from Blue Note Records. Then slid into some Bjork. Well, some people's eyebrows probably raised up, but Bjork is soulful. She can be. And I played a track called Isobel, the Deodato mix, from a really cool remix album that she put out many, many years ago. Some nice covers. After that, I jumped into Nostalgia 77 and their cover of Seven Nation Army with Alice Russell on the vocals. She be tearing it up. I don't care what you say. Then after that, kept it going. You know, we were kind of out there, went ahead and stepped into some Portishead with It Could Be Sweet from their Dummy album. And then moved into the Jill Scott Long Walk Touch of Jazz remix from a really dope compilation called Red Star Sounds. Came out more than 20 years ago. It had some nice little extras and songs from The Roots and Erykah Badu, and of course this remix by Jill Scott, which I really enjoyed. Then of course I told you before, I jumped into that Kaidi Tatham track from the Jazz Refresh compilation. His name escapes me right now. And then I went into Kaidi Tatham with Andrew Ashong and their compilation, or their combo album, is called Two Sankofa Season, and that track was called To Your Heart. Then I hit you with that Theo Croker Something from the Love Quantum album. And then now underneath this right now, Stroll Elliott with the Summer Love Song. And now I know fall's about to come through, so you know, get the last little bit of them those hot days and such, and we can shift into summer, shift into fall, which is my jam. So anyway, hope you've enjoyed yourselves. And again, as always, shout out to the co-founders of Soul Conversation. Shout out to our dearly departed Kimberly Washington, a.k.a. DJ Kimmy Wah. Shout out, of course, to the big brother, DJ YZO. And shout out to the rest of the Soul Convo family. What is good? Are we on the air? I know you're out there doing your thing. Shout out to DJ Serenity. Shout out to DJ Rasan with Music Relief Radio. Of course, you're going to hear from him at about 10 p.m. So that's going to be dope. He's going to do his thing. So stay ready for that. And of course, also, I ain't forget you, DJ Lotus. And shout out to all the other shows out there and such. DJ Underdog, we used to be neighbors. What's going on, good brother? Shout out to DJ Two Tone Jones, who called into the show last week. Appreciate you. And also shout out to The Black Connection. Shout out to PBS, that's out there in Australia. Shout out to the Fresh Produce crew. Shout out to Red Door Rudy. What's good? Shout out to DJ Spaghetti and the rest of the crew. Soul Convo Radio. Let's get ready to go into hour number two. Appreciate y'all.

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You're now tuned into the second hour of Soul Conversations, Leaders of the New Cool, with your host, the original Derek Weston Brown, a.k.a. for tonight only, DJ Topsoil. 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Let's go.

0: about now to the ultimate. Sometimes a person's vibration might not be up to the point of the frequency to really hear the music. But as they develop, they begin to hear things in the record that they didn't hear before. In other words, like, this music is alive. And like, if you listen to it by yourself, and somebody else walk in, the music will change. And if another person walk, it'll change. And if you get 50 people in the room, it's going to change. It's going to keep on changing because of the vibration. Because every time a person walk in, it changes the vibration of the room. And then the music is still over there, but the vibrations change in the air.
1: What group of people do you claim is yours?
0: You mean the people on the planet?
1: Right.
0: Well, I relate to the sincere black people. Not too many. The so-called American Negroes and colored folks and black folks get together in unity and kill brotherhood. The nations of the world would all stop everything they're doing and watch you closely, because that's an impossibility. And they would have to do something about it, because they know that if you ever did it, you leave them so far behind, they can forget it. But it's another kind of, this blackness I'm talking about is a pure blackness, because it's sincere and it's honest and it's natural.
2: I don't know. I check out your music. You know, it seems to be on a different level than anybody I've ever heard. It seems maybe it's a high level. Maybe it's been expressed in vibrations. You know, but are you trying to? What are you trying to do? You know, like, are you trying to express like cosmic vibrational type thing? Is that what it is?
0: Well, I have to create the universe behind me, because he taught me music, and so therefore I know everything about music that could ever be known. In fact, I know the psyche of every nation upon this planet, and I can reach them through the music. Like, I might not speak that language, although I got the roots concerning the words and all the languages. But I can speak to them through feeling, which is greater than the mental power, because sometimes man's mind give out on it. But then the feelings never give out on it until he's dead. And so that's for the feeling thing. If you can reach people through feeling, then they can understand. And that's where I am. I'm over in the impossible department of the creator of the universe. In other words, like, if the planet's in crisis, and the only way it can be saved is through an impossible act, an impossibility to change the entire planet, and open the way to the cosmos, to all the way out beyond the end of the universe. Nothing will be concealed from people if they have self-space masters to guide them. But they haven't followed that Earth master, so that's why they will have to have something else. They have to have a substitute temporarily to show them that black people.

The Hands Off the Arts Coalition is a community organization that works to protect freedom of expression and resist government overreach in cultural institutions. The organization presents Hands Around the Kennedy Center, Reclaiming a National Treasure, a demonstration to stand in solidarity with artists and workers. This event occurs Friday, September 18th, 6:30 p.m. at the Kennedy Center in Washington, D.C., and is open to the public.

one last little bit of Cassandra Wilson. SoCon4 Radio. Let's go. Come on in my kitchen.

What's good, y'all? That was Anushka with the radio edit of Go. And I hope you've enjoyed everything else I played this evening. You know, I hope you enjoyed in between the, you know, tribute to Cassandra Wilson. At any rate, I'm going to play a few more songs. And, of course, at the 10 o'clock hour, the good brother DJ Rasan with Music Relief Radio was going to come on through and do his thing. So we can go ahead and consider this kind of like my checkout. I'll see you later. I'm just going to let the music speak for itself. I am the original Derek Weston Brown, a.k.a. DJ Topsoil. That also means brother's tired. But that's all good, because the music will carry you and I to the 10 o'clock hour. Soul Convo Radio. Let's go.

Yeah, singing from the gut, man, to make you feel like you're part of something. Take this ride on 95. I'm going to Aerolite 95. You feel it?

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Washington, D.C. You're listening to Music Relief Radio. I'm your host, DJ Rahsaan. We're going to take it easy, enjoy some music together the way we always do. Every Tuesday, here on Music Relief Radio. Big shout out to the brother, Derek Weston Brown. I hated to fade out that Hands, Agent K. We were just talking about the history of that. Thank you for playing that, brother. It's that song is a movement in and of itself. Big shout out to Soul Conversations. I got some cool stuff tonight. A couple of new things. I think we're going to get into some jazz funk, some classic jazz funk. I feel a little Grover Washington in my elbows tonight. So take a minute, hang out, enjoy Music Relief. We'll talk in a minute.

0: 4 in the afternoon. The concert will feature two DMV bassists, Washington's Herman Burney playing with trombonist Reginald Cenci, and Baltimore's Chris Funn with his ensemble, The Corner Store. 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
1: The Hands Off the Arts Coalition is a community organization that works to protect freedom of expression and resist government overreach in cultural institutions. The organization presents Hands Around the Kennedy Center, Reclaiming a National Treasure, a demonstration to stand in solidarity with artists and workers. This event occurs Friday, September 18th, 6:30 p.m. at the Kennedy Center in Washington, D.C., and is open to the public.

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You're listening to Music Relief Radio. That was Mr. Magic by none other than Grover Washington Jr., one of the staples of jazz funk and its many iterations as it's morphed into so many different genres that we enjoy today. Let's keep it going with one of James Brown's funky people. 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

John Coltrane is one of the most important figures of the 20th century and remains so today. He changed modern music by expanding jazz harmony and structure, while his art served as a powerful spiritual and cultural voice during the Black liberation struggles of the 1960s. Wednesday, September 23rd, from 5 a.m. to midnight, we pay homage to Train's life and legacy with A Love Supreme, John Coltrane at 100 on WPFW, Building a Better World, one broadcast at a time.

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That was Ain't No Sunshine by Suveka. Let's take the BPMs up a little bit and enjoy a house track real quick. I love listening to them, you know, Unchained, if you will, to really appreciate

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You're listening to Music Relief Radio. I'm your host, DJ Rahsaan. We started up the second hour. That was If It's Magic, remake of a Stevie Wonder classic by Gretchen Parlato and Robert Glasper. We've been having some fun this evening in the past hour. Last we left off with... Let's see if I can make sure I can see all of my titles here. Falling Back by Solomon Fox. Before that, Call on Me by Fanatics, Sarah Divine. Ain't No Sunshine by Slovica. I believe that is Slovica. I'm having a little trouble reading. I need to put on my next level readers. How about that? Sanguini. I believe this is by Lilsey. Pastel. I have no idea how to pronounce that. I need to practice these things before. We had Sigumi by Cameo. That's something that I used to listen to. Okay, so a couple of years back, actually now quite a few years back, over 10 years back, I used to have to travel to Leesburg from I was in Prince George's County, in southern Prince George's County, in the Hillcrest Heights area, and periodically for my job I had to travel to Leesburg. And anybody knows dealing with the Wilson Bridge, the old Wilson Bridge, was simply no joke. You just had to make sure you went to the bathroom, you had plenty of entertainment, you had snacks, you know, within reason, because you don't want to, you know, force yourself to have to go to the bathroom having snacks on the road. And, you know, you get your entertainment going and things like that. So there was this this album by Cameo. The album is, let's see if I can swear, I can't see the title of the album. I'll get that to you. But the track is Sigumi. And I got to bond with that album and a couple of others. And but I have fond at the time the trip was absolutely just painful. It took 3 hours to leave from where I was to get to the spot in Leesburg. Two of the hours was just crossing the bridge, and just two solid hours of just, you know, inching across. I would also have to fly to Texas sometimes for the same job, and it was a shorter flight to Texas sometimes than it would be to drive to Leesburg from my home. So I have a little bond with that song in particular. Love Will Find a Way by Lionel Richie, the staple. We all love that. And before that, Hang Out and Hustle by Sweet Charles, one of James Brown's Funky People. There's a compilation, there's a two-part compilation called James Brown's Funky People. You should, you know, if you don't have it already, go and check that out. There's a lot of really, really good stuff that we don't, at least I didn't know that James Brown had a major hand in. Mr. Magic by Grover Washington Jr., as we all know, or we should know, that song also, in addition to being one of the quintessential jazz funk songs by Grover Washington Jr., was also the song that gave birth to go-go music. Chuck Brown was listening to that song and heard the signature bottom beat from Mr. Magic, if you go back and take a listen to it, and he added his own flavor as an answer to jazz funk, a DC-branded jazz funk, which then became our beloved go-go music. So listen to Mr. Magic. If you don't know that already, go back and check out Mr. Magic and you'll hear it immediately. Broomstick Brew by Freddie Joachim. Noir by Devon Spence. And before that, Love You Anyway by The Marías. Let's see. And we heard from Gretchen Parlato. That was a track, Already Gone, featuring Robert Glasper. And we open the set up with Club Souvet by Biocratic.
that's from Chill Hop compilation, one of the latest Chill Hop compilations. So we're going to keep the flavor going here. Thank you so much always to all of you loyal listeners. Big shout out to everybody. Just big shout out to everybody that's been so dedicated to WPFW and dedicated to Music Relief Radio. I always feel so special when I get to come here and share some music with you. It is never lost. It's always like there's a part of it that's always like the first time, you know. So once again, you can always reach out 202-588-0893. Let me know how you're feeling about the music. And until then, we will keep it going. This is I Will Never Know featuring Moonchild, Tall Black Guy. And Moonchild. Big shout out to DJ YZO, who actually ran this track right after I put him onto it. And once he played the track, he was, and DJ YZO is always so gracious. This was on Soul Conversations. And, you know, we know when we put people onto music, it's always, to, you know, good courtesy to shout out the folks that turned you on to the track. And this is something I really appreciate. And not only that, the track is just magic. Let's get into it.

0: 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The concert will feature two DMV bassists, Washington's Herman Burney playing with trombonist Reginald Senchi, and Baltimore's Chris Fun with his ensemble, The Corner Store. 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
1: life. John Coltrane is one of the most important figures of the 20th century and remains so today. He changed modern music by expanding jazz harmony and structure, while his art served as a powerful spiritual and cultural voice during the Black liberation struggles of the 1960s. Wednesday, September 23rd, from 5 a.m. to midnight, we pay homage to Train's life and legacy with A Love Supreme, John Coltrane at 100 on WPFW, building a better world, one broadcast at a time.

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You're listening to Music Relief Radio. I'm your host, DJ Rahsaan. That is just about my time. My brother Kamal Harris is in the spot getting ready to lay down beats, bars, and bangers. Big shout out to my brother, always doing big things. And, you know, we took it easy tonight, as promised. Listened to a couple of new things and plenty of classics. And, you know, I had a good time. Did a little writing, you know, getting your thoughts together. There's still an entire week to deal with. I'm sorry. We get to participate in yet another week, yet another breath, yet another blink of the eye, whatever it is, you know, just transfer to gratefulness. I've been doing a lot of, you know, just research and kind of, you know, positivity training and looking at your situation and genuinely. So there's ways to be positive. And, you know, I always took positivity as, you know, some people will tell you, I always took the positivity as, you know, if you're griping about something, it's, oh, you know, just look on the bright side and you have to. And I'm like, yeah. I'll just stop complaining. I understand. You know, you probably don't want to hear that right now. You know, just being a funky way about it. And, you know, it took some time and not listening, of course, not listening to the people closest to you, but having to hear it from other sources, multiple sources. And, you know, what I've realized is you got to take those situations and you have to take a genuine interest in what the positive aspect is, not necessarily taking the positive aspect to just chase away what you're feeling at the time. But you really have to sit down and genuinely research. And, you know, that's kind of an individual thing. So, you know, I've been on that lately. And so as I speak on the week, instead of going into, yeah, there's a week to deal with, we get to participate in another week. I'm very grateful for, you know, friends, family, and just for you all, for being able to come and share this music. So thank you so much. I will catch you all next week. And we're going to listen to Sunkissed by...

0: Briani and Jamon Pinto, and we'll have a little easy track or two on the way out. And until then, I will catch you next week. This is DJ Rahsaan. 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
1: The Hands Off the Arts Coalition is a community organization that works to protect freedom of expression and resist government overreach in cultural institutions. The organization presents Hands Around the Kennedy Center, Reclaiming a National Treasure, a demonstration to stand in solidarity with artists and workers. This event occurs Friday, September 18th, 6:30 p.m. at the Kennedy Center in Washington, D.C., and is open to the public.

0: 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Tell a friend. We go hard up in here, especially when my man Science is back stateside. What's going on, bro?
1: Hey, man, back in the States, baby, back in the States. How you doing, man?
0: You got the passport stamp, legit.
1: Hey, it's legit, man. You know, adding countries to that passport, man. That's, you know, they say what, traveling is one of the best educators, you know what I'm saying?
0: Oh, so, yeah.
1: You know,
0: happy anniversary to you.
1: Yeah. Thank you, man. I appreciate that, my brother.
0: You and the missus, man.
1: Celebrated two anniversaries, yeah. Yeah, celebrated wedding anniversary and celebrated 36 years of high school anniversary as well. Well, reunion style, man. Good stuff.
0: Yeah. No, that's fantastic, bro. We back here at it another week. Shout out to DJ Rahsaan. DJ Rahsaan on the super dope handoff, man. Nice little underhand. We turning two here tonight. He is always legit on his broadcast, Music Relief Radio.
1: Yes.
0: And, of course, coming after him is, it's a super dope situation. And we're going to keep it moving, man. As we have 2 hours of music, we're kind of sandwiched between two major events. We just came off of a Labor Day situation. We have a couple of Labor tracks we might run as well tonight. We are going to celebrate a full day of music. We try to curate in a way that songs that kind of get you up in the morning, get you moving, songs that get you through the work day, songs that maybe, you know, get you right while you're at a happy hour or at the club or something. And then, of course, you know, the late night wind down joints, man. You know what I mean? So we got a whole bunch of shit.
1: Yes, sir. It should be fun, man. It should be fun.
0: And, of course, we let it off tonight, actually, with one more shout out. To the Virgo season. We're still in effect. The Virgo is Nasir Jones. Nasir's 914. Virgo, my man Luda, 911. His birthday is
1: down here in
0: a couple
1: ATL
0: days.
1: With us, man. Luda.
0: Yeah, Luda down in ATL. And of course, Doug E on the 17th.
1: Doug E. Fresh.
0: And so shout out to them. And their birthday's coming up here as well, as we stay in that Virgo chamber. All right, man. So it's going to be an interesting flow. So stick with us. Kind of hear the tracks as we move and the energy as we move. And like I said, a couple Labor tracks stuck in between there. You'll hear that. And we're going to get busy, man. How you feeling, bro? You up, man? I know sometimes.
1: Yeah, man.
0: You gotta get a couple Z's in, you know what I mean?
1: Hey, I'm feeling good, man. I'm excited about the show. You know, weeks come fast. So let's hit him with some music and have a good time tonight.
0: Beach, bars, and bangers, y'all. Let's get it.
1: Get it.

Okay, party people in the house. You're about to witness something you've never witnessed before. Yes, it's the original human beatbox, Dougie Fresh, and his partner, the Grand Wizard, MC Ricky D. D, and that's me in the place to be. And we're going to show you how we do it for 85 Kick It Live, all right? Because I got a funny feeling you're all sick of all these crab rappers biting their rhymes because they're backstabbers. But when it comes to me and my friend Doug Fresh here, there is no competition because we are the best, yeah. Finesse and press, which we prove. And y'all will realize that we are the move. So listen close.

Oh, yeah. 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La-di. You know what? Yo, peep this. La-di-da-di. We like to party. We don't cause trouble. We don't bother nobody. We're just some men that's on the mic. And when we rock up on the mic, we rock the mic. For all of y'all.

0: Woke up around 10 o'clock in the morning. I gave myself a stretcher, a morning yawning. 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Had some soap on my face and my hand upon a cup. I said, mirror, mirror on the wall. Who is the top choice of them all? There was a rumble dumble. 5 minutes it lasted. The mirror said,
1: you are, you conceited bastard.
0: Well, that's true. That's why we never have no beef. So then I washed off the soap and brushed the gold teeth. Used to have a Olay cause my skin gets pale. And then I got the files for my

0: Gucci underwear for all the girls I might take home. 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I forgot my Kango and then I dilly. I ran through her. I bumped into my old girl from the
1: Dally.
0: This is a girl plays hard to get. So I said, what's wrong? Cause she looked upset. She

0: 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I said, don't cry, dry your eye. Here comes your mother with those two little guys. Her mean mother stepped up, said to me,
1: hi.
0: Looked Sally in the face and decked her in the
1: eye.
0: Punched her in the belly and stepped on her
1: feet.
0: Slammed the child on the hard concrete. The kid was strong, the kids was gone. Something was wrong. I said, what is going on? I tried to break it up. I said, stop it, leave her. She said, if I can't have you, she can't either. She grabbed me closely by my socks. So I broke the hell out like I had the chicken pox. But she gave chase. She caught up quick. She put a finger in the face of MC Rick. She said, why don't you give me a plane so we can go cruising in my OJ? And if you give me that okay, I give you all my love today. Ricky, Ricky, Ricky.

0: been around before my mother's born. I said, cheer up. I gave her a kiss. I said, you can't have me. I'm too young for you, miss. She says, no, you're not. Then she starts crying. I says, I'm 19. She said,
1: stop lying.
0: I says, I am. Go ask my mother. And with your wrinkled pizza, I can't be a lover. To the tick tock, you don't stop. To the tick tick, and you don't quit. Hit it.
1: What's wrong with you, man? You know we got a party, man.

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appease an audience. I overextended mine too many times. Situations played out same way as accordions. 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Born in a wild, with caterpillars turn centipedes. 100 feet away from

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1: Yo, yo. Woo, man, that's some heat right there you playing underneath us, man.
0: Whoa. Watch
1: them
0: out for
1: drums are so clean, yo. Oh, my goodness gracious.
0: Oh, man, it's killing it on that joint.
1: Yeah, move, yo. Yes, and then they throw the voice in there. Oh, my goodness, yo. That's right to get you through the day, man. Hey, we just try to get people through the day,
0: right? We just try to get you through the day with the music, man. Yes,
1: man,
0: yes. Have that
1: crazy,
0: on the headphones. You will be all right. You will be all right. Yeah, man. So about 32 minutes in, and like I said, and like Sai just pointed out, man, we're just trying to get you through your day. A couple tracks, to kind of start us off, get your energy up. Midday, you're dealing with work. We got a couple more of those type tracks, we're going to play and kind of smoothed out. And then, of course, we're going to wrap with some bangers and then some smoothed out joints at the end of the night, man. We got feedback, bro. You got to turn that down on your back because it's coming.
1: Okay,
0: through.
1: Let me see. Yeah. I got you, brother. I got you.
0: But, yeah, so that's the theme for the night. And, of course, coming off of the Labor Day holiday, shout out to all the blue collar workers, white collar also, but blue collar, man, 9-to-5ers, punching the clock, making the country go round, man. That's important work. And shout out to them because they are the ones that gave us the fact that we can actually have a freaking 2 days off. You used to not even have 2 days off, bro. 7, 24/7, 365 up in this camp,
1: Yeah. Shout out to our homies that's working tonight, too, man. We got a couple of definitely listeners that listen to us while they're at work, man. So shout out to them, too.
0: For sure.
1: Going on that third shift, man. The third shift is no joke.
0: It's no joke. Yeah. So shout out to you, all of those folk with beach bars and bangers in your headphones and catching some of the vibes here, man. Hopefully it's bringing you through those 8 hours.
1: Yeah. Definitely, man. You got any shout-outs, man? How you looking on your side?
0: I got something I want to talk about in the top of hour number two. I had somebody hit me up because they heard we were doing a special set at the end of this month. And they gave me a list of tracks. They were like, yo, I got some tracks for you. They laid it out. So I'm gonna give a shout-out to that listener on the top of hour two. But if you have somebody, man, go ahead.
1: Yeah, well, it's definitely shout out Brother Rob from, Florida by means of Chi-Town. So Rob is checking us out, enjoying it. So, we'll keep it going, man. So we appreciate Rob listening to us, man.
0: This right here, this song had me because the beat is super dope, but then it's the way my man speaks about what he's doing is relaxing, and he got like this kind of, you can almost visualize what he's talking about, on the rhyme. So it's a dope track, and the beat, man, enjoy it. Beats, bars, and bangers, y'all.
1: They're gonna enjoy it. Let's get it.

No cost for the life. I cross by the cars, don't cross by the light. Serenaded by sounds of the night. Lower East Side, where the rats get wild for the night. Dollar slice, two bros, rainbows made of oil, puddles made of who knows. Ghosts finding new highs and new lows. Yo, that's boy saying hi.

0: Somebody call a caller who called me. Hello?
1: Hello.
0: Yo, what up?
1: Nothing, what you doing?
0: Cool and cool, what you up to?
1: Shit, I'm getting dressed. I'm about to head to this record store right now.
0: The record store? Get the hell out of here. What you know about a record store? What?
1: Man, what you know about a record store? That's my spot.
0: Come on. You know you're dealing

0: man. You going to a record store for real?
1: Mm-hmm. I'm about to head out right now.
0: Well, what store you going to?
1: I can't tell you all of that.
0: Come on, what you mean? You can't, what?
1: No, I can't tell you my spots. Come on.
0: You got spots?
1: Mm-hmm.
0: All right. See if you know what you're doing. What you going to get?
1: See, I can't do that either.
0: Come on, what you playing? All right. What? You ain't really ain't going to tell me what you're getting?
1: Nah, but you know what? Maybe I'll show you later on tonight. How about that?
0: Oh, yeah?
1: Yeah.
0: Bet that.

And it was record store day, and she was all in the aisles, blowing down change, habits running wild, thumbing through a crate, walking around with a jewel that she found singing. Walking around like

Walking around with a jewel that she found. Walking around with a jewel that she found. Walking around with a jewel that she found, singing.

Billie Holiday section on the side over there. Go through this Griselda crate. 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Could do it all.

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1: John Coltrane is one of the most important figures of the 20th century and remains so today. 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

0: 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Beats, Bars, and Bangers is your show. Wow. Hour number two right here. And I am Kamau Harris. Science is here as well.
1: Yes, sir. Yes, sir. Wow, that first hour went quick, man. Wow.
0: Yeah, I looked up. I was like,
1: look at the clock. I was like, wow. You did the same thing.
0: I did the same thing, bro. I'm like,
1: what?
0: I only got a few songs left in hour number one. You know what I mean? So, shout out to the blue collar workers, my man Blue and Exile on that track.
1: That was a little joint there. Man. Big blue collar cats. Workers, man.
0: And so, yeah, hour number two, Beach Bars and Bangers. And I wanted to quickly shout out a listener who hit me up and heard that we were doing a Blue-Eyed Soul set.
1: Wow.
0: And was okay. Like, it was like, yo, I got a list for you. So I'm not going to read her list, but she's got some gems on here, bro. So when I shoot it to you, we're going to have to. I mean, she's got some good ones, bro. These are some classics. But shout out to Crystal out of Bowie, Maryland. She hit us off with some tracks. She was like, try these. And I was like, all right, you know, I got to run it past the crew. You know what I mean? We'll see what happens.
1: Okay. I love it. Crystal definitely, obviously, she listens to the show. So we definitely want to listen to the show when we do that set, you know, because we're going to, you know, Crystal, we're going to look out for you. We always do. So
0: absolutely.
1: We got you.
0: Absolutely. We got you. So that's my shout out for the evening, man. Real quick. She was.
1: I love it.
0: She's definitely interested in the show. And yeah. We got some folks listening, man, in anticipation of that, which will come up. We always do our special shows. I'll be at towards the end of the month. The fourth Wednesday of the month, we'll run that. So stay tuned. That's the tease. All right. So that's up front. We left it there on the doorstep for you. So that's going to be September 20. Actually, it's the very last day of the month this year, September 30.
1: That's right.
0: So stay with us, obviously, every week. But that is your Blue-Eyed Soul set, and we're going to rock it. Shout out to Lil Will. For making that suggestion, bro.
1: Yes, right. Yeah. So the funny thing about it, man, so they got a couple of weeks, right, to that show. So, I mean, why don't we just give them the email address? And, hey, if they got some Blue-Eyed Soul selections, they can email us, too.
0: You can hit us at Beats Bars Bangers. Beats, B-E-A-T-S, Bars, B-A-R-S, Bangers, B-A-N-G-E-R-S, at gmail.com.
1: There you go.
0: That's your address. That's where you want to send any of your Blue-Eyed Soul suggestions. Taking all suggestions. This doesn't mean that everything gets played, but we're going to try and curate a nice little show with you all's help. Blue-Eyed Soul on the 30th of September, y'all.
1: Yes, let's make it happen. I got a shout out, man, all the way from Mexico, Cancun. Our faithful listener, Sister LaFanya from the North Bab crew, man, listening to us all the way from Mexico, man. That's beautiful. Beautiful, beautiful.
0: What's up, LaFanya? Thank you so much, sis, for continuing to check in. Even though your toes are in the sand over there, I know. So, you know, it's all good.
1: I love it. Thank you, sis, for checking us out tonight.
0: All right, man, we got a track right here that's, to me, it's a classic. I feel like, obviously, the MC is top three, maybe top two all time.
1: Wow.
0: But what he says in here, the lyrics, to me, he's dropping it. And this is one of those things where during your day, you kind of ask your question, man, like, yo, what's going on, man? You know what I mean?
1: Mm. Okay.
0: You might know it.
1: That's a good tease, man.
0: That's a good tease, right? All right?
1: I like that.
0: Beats, Bars, and Bangers, y'all, man. Let's get it.
1: Let's get it.

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1: Yeah. Y'all know who it is, man. Kev Brown. Trying to get this finish his album. Or hell, at least start the motherfucker. You know what I'm saying? Drove all the way out from North Carolina to do a little something. I'm gonna give it to him like this, y'all. Check it, check it, check it.

0: Rest in power to the late, great Jay Dilla. He's working on it as we do our homage to Labor Day. Beats, bars, and bangers, y'all. About 30 minutes left in our show before we pass the baton to Nate D. Nate D. Skate comes on at the top of the hour, and he will bless you from 2 a.m. Eastern until 5 a.m. Eastern. Si, you said you're into Dilla time, right?
1: Yes, man. The book is incredible, man. Just learning a lot about, you know, just behind the scenes things that you just, you know, never know about your hip-hop artists and your hip-hop producers, man. It's a great book. Great book.
0: So are you an advocate of reading?
1: Oh, most definitely. Most definitely. Such an advocate. If you remember, we did a book club show.
0: Oh, I know.
1: Definitely advocate of reading, man. I mean, even if you're doing it electronically, if you're doing the e-books, even if you're listening, I think, you know, everybody definitely needs to try to read some type of book, you know what I'm saying, versus just like little snippets, the way they kind of gotten us trained with social media and things like that. Because a lot of times the books get a lot, you know, deeper into, you know, that the subject matter. So, yes, definitely an advocate of reading.
0: You know what bothers me a lot about our culture now, what's happened? Because I feel like there's a couple generations after this Gen X that we're in that have been so used to having information at their fingertips, and whatever they have to do on the internet, it just pops right up, you know. And I get into discussions of people because, you know, I don't argue about it. I just, if you want to talk about it, cool. You're not going to argue. But it's like as if the book could be made up. you know what I mean by that? Like, for example, like you're reading that book, and for you to go into it and read it and discern it and, you know, use your own experiences and apply stuff and all that going forward, it, to me, just has a richer experience, you know what I mean, than the short little snippet stuff. But then the discussion always turns to, well, can't they be lying or misleading you in the whole book? And I'm like, well, yeah, of course. I mean, but this is why you have to read a lot, so that you develop a way to discern what the lies are and where the truth is. You know what I mean?
1: Yeah.
0: You can't do that in 20 seconds. You can't do that in 1 minute. It's not going to happen. You know what I mean? And you can be deceived very quickly in that 1 minute. So anyway, that's it's funny having these discussions, and I'm always pushing books. I'm a big advocate for reading, and it's just like, you know, folk are just finding different ways to excuse it. Ah, I don't want to do it, you know? Yeah.
1: And you know, I always try to tell people, just keep an eye on what's going on in the world. So things that they just don't want you to do, things that they're trying to ban, things that, that's usually something that's powerful. You know, they're doing all types of things with voting, because, you know, there's tons of people that says, my vote don't count, whatever, whatever. Then why are they just doing so much to stop you from voting if it doesn't count? And then you already know how they're trying to ban certain books, you know, in the educational system, you know, with this administration. So that's always one of the first keys that you should at least, even if you don't agree with what I'm saying, just at least think about it and say, well, why? You know, well, why? Let me research why. So, and that's what reading could do for you. You know what I'm saying? It could just open up a whole new, you know, thought process, a whole new, you know, stack of information that you just may not know.
0: 100%, bro. That's exactly what I'm talking about. And, you know, that inner voice, too, to me, you know, reading has the ability for you to kind of hear yourself, that kind of inner voice, consciousness, God, whatever you want to call it, that is the voice of you reading, you know what I mean? Because you're reading the words and you're hearing the words without speaking it, you know what I mean?
1: To me, that's
0: that inner voice that you have to be able to use and you know, to really kind of amplify your actual voice when it comes out, because all the stuff happening inside is what comes out in the world, you know what I mean? And so all the important battles are always waged within the self first, You know what I mean? And then they come out and challenge the rest of the world. So keep reading, y'all.
1: Please, definitely keep reading. Like I said, it could be electronic, you know, if you got an ebook or if you audio book, but, you know, at least stay heavy into reading.
0: All right, man, we're going to play a little quick interlude here as we pay another homage to those of us on the labor force. But this was a song that when I heard it as a youth, as a youngster, I didn't fully understand what was happening because I wasn't in that world yet. So this is a little bit of a teaching moment for me when I was like, wait, what's happening? And I opened my eyes to a lot of different activities going on in the world, you know, and the teacher always teaching. That's the hint I'm going to give you. The teacher's always teaching.
1: Yes, I love it. I love it. Love it. Love it. They say, how are you doing? You tell them, I'm still learning.
0: Still learning. No doubt.
1: Still learning.
0: All right, man, we going for it. Beach Bars and Bangs.
1: Let's get it.
0: Let's get it.

0: 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Beach Bars and Bangers, y'all. It's coming to a close on this September 9th, 2026. Another Wednesday morning. And, yeah, man, this is a full day, a full slate of music, a little something for everybody to kind of get your day started, get you through the middle, and close it out strong. A little Miss Stress from Flowetry. And yeah, man.
1: Yeah, that was hot, yo. Yeah, I'm a, you know, I know you remember Flowetry came out, man. It was just like, wow, they was killing it.
0: Yo. Oh, they were dynamic, man. I mean, you couldn't, you know, the Marshall with the voice, you know what I mean, and
1: the accents and everything.
0: The accents,
1: yeah, it was dope.
0: Everything was dope about it. Then they hooked up with Common, and it was like, man, lights out, you know. So. Yep. But anyway, yeah, great show, man. Appreciate that. Thanks for making a quick turn on it. You know what I mean? I know you've been traveling, doing your thing. Again, blessed, happy anniversary to you and the wifey, man. And
1: appreciate that, my brother.
0: Many, many
1: appreciate
0: more,
1: that.
0: My brother. Many more. You know what I mean?
1: Thank you, man. Definitely, definitely appreciate it, man. It takes a village to help couples stay together, man. That's all I can say, man. You know, that'd be another story that we could talk about, but the village has always been supportive of us, so
0: yeah,
1: that's the only way we could do it. You know what I'm saying?
0: So, I give this advice, you know, to young folk and older folk, I guess, too, maybe. But you got to be intentional, man. There's nothing about the relationship that you can leave to chance. You know what I mean? Mm-hmm. You got to be intentional about your moves, intentional about what you want, intentional about what you don't want. You know what I mean? All that's got to be in there, man. And you can't be, you know, backing down from it. It's not like you're fighting or, you know, struggling, but, you know, you're going to share this life. You better know what's what. You know what I mean? And,
1: Definitely.
0: Yeah, man. So, big up to y'all, man, for sure.
1: Appreciate that, my brother.
0: All right, Nate D will be in here in the next 5 minutes or so. We're going to close it out like I always try to do. I try to get a little bit of the Beantown flavor into the show. You know what I mean?
1: Yes.
0: So
1: sir.
0: I go a little further up north than my North Babylon crew, a little further north on 95. Yeah. You know what I mean?
1: There you go. New England, my brother. New England.
0: Yeah.
1: Drive the car. Go to the bar. You are a star. Those A's, man. You got those A's down pat. The ah. Yeah.
0: Yeah, man. We have fun, man. No doubt. One of the more recognizable, I think, accents in America for sure is that Boston, New England accent. I kind of got mine beaten out of me, but anytime I go back up there, it's like, you know, I go right back into it. So it's in me for life, you know?
1: Right.
0: All right, but this is a brother who, they all kind of, you know, had a little bit of a solo career. Three of them did a little group together. Then a couple solo artists came out of it. The brothers came back together again. They've been on tour forever. So definitely a new addition set right here. One of my brothers out of NE. And this is how you close the night out right here, yo.
1: Okay.
0: My man Ralph Tresvant on this show. Ralph T, you know what I mean?
1: Ralph T, that's right.
0: We're going to be back here next week. Me and Si be back at it, man. So don't miss it. And while we are away, always spread love.
1: Spread love.

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Hi, this is Little Anthony here with a reminder that cowboying is great in the rodeo arena, but has no place on the highway. The really big man is the one who got that way driving carefully. It's nice having you here.

We are adults. Repeat, we are adults. This is the floor mine. 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

Good morning. Greetings. And welcome aboard, passenger and listener, Flight 893. That would be me. We are WPFW 89.3 FM Radio for Jazz and Justice, also known as The Messenger. This is a Wednesday morning segment of Into the Dawn, also known as the Flight Time Edition, with all systems go and all power go to a max 50,000 watts via the land, man, and or. Yeah, you can hook them up like that. A wide area network being a WAN via the web here at WPFW. No flights grounded, no flights delayed, refueling completed. Well, I don't know. We may not have everything, but we're going to have enough just to take you there, and we're going to bring you back. We ain't going to leave you hanging out there because we don't have all our fuel due to cost. It ain't me. We have no mechanical or hardware failures indicated prior to takeoff, and no flights canceled unless predetermined by who? A much higher authority. We do have liftoff, and we have left the tarmac. We have a bird's eye view already from our flight deck, our cockpit studio where you can see us from. Yeah, we up here. We're on an Airbus A380. Pretty soon we may need two or three to get everybody up here. We just had to upgrade to bring everybody on board. You know, that quiet thunderstorm will be coming around the corner in a minute, all right? But let me go back and give you the music, if I can do that real quick. That last track before this track, which is MFSB, Bittersweet, I use that as a talk over, was Nick Colleone. I'm going to miss that brother. We lost him about a year and a half ago. Guitarist. He gave us Step to This. Gerald Albright, saxophonist, gave us G-Funk. Gerald Albright, along with the Whispers. And the Beat Goes On, one of my old standbys. Huge Groove, saxophonist. I think he's out of Hagerstown. He may have moved by now. Somewhere else closer, I don't know. Along with Chuck Loeb, Still Huge. Lynn Roundtree, Pass the Groove. And of course, I had Professor Donaldson. T.O. Bird with Flight Time. I gave you a snippet of that because it's about 8 minutes long and I didn't want to waste too much time. And intro music that I play every single week, I just thought I'd give you like a snippet of it and keep the ball moving, you know what I mean? Thank you for tuning in to WPFW. We got that storm coming around the corner, so hang in there.

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My heart tells me I'm in love, but my mind says no.

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And every tear that is shed

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Why don't you get yourself a piece of paper and a pencil and sit down? And Lord have mercy, decide to write. Knowing all the time that this letter that you write may not be a comfort to your loved one heart. But let me tell you something you can say. You can say, darling, for your precious love, I give you the world on a silver platter. But y'all know as well as I that you'd be telling a great big lie. And you don't want to do that to your loved one, neither would I. But you can say, darling, for your precious love, I climb the highest mountain. You know something, ladies and gentlemen, you can even go out as far as telling him or her that you try to swim the deepest sea. But I think if you all would sit back, relax, put your mind at rest and listen to me, I think I can give you a better understanding of what I'm trying to say.

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It might help you.

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Flight 214 is now boarding at gate 12 for New York, Philadelphia, Baltimore, Washington, Richmond, Atlanta, and Miami.

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All praises. This young man's mom passed about 2 weeks ago. All praises to all the entertainers. But this particular entertainer made magic through the music. Please help me welcome to the stage, Mr. Curtis.

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It starts off like this. 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

But I get to hear it. 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It's never too much, never too much, never too much.

0: Prince George's County Department of Parks and Recreation presents the 9th Annual Celebrate Africa Festival on Saturday, September 19th, 2026, 1 to 6 p.m. at Fairwood Park in Bowie, Maryland. 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
1: Good morning and welcome back. It's 3:36. Yeah, it's 3:36 in the nation's capital. You're tuned to WPFW. I hope I've been rolling for the last hour and a half, and I have nearly another hour and a half left in this show for Wednesday, September the 9th. And I won't have to tell you it's 2 days before the most gruesome thing ever happened to me in my life was 25 years ago, but I'm not going to talk about it because, you know, I've already shared that event with you a month ago. That's right. It was back in August the 10th. I shared my idea of 911 with you. And I don't know if I'm really up to doing that again, but I want to send condolences once again out to all those individuals who were involved, and that would count everybody, to my knowledge, in the United States, and I don't know that many people, but that would be the U.S. of A. And by me being a part of the U.S. of A., that would definitely include me. Let me give you a rundown on the music that I played for the last hour and 37 minutes. That last track, that was The Whispers. One of my favorite groups, because I always wanted to be a Whisper, at least back in 1968 when they told me, no, Nate. And the Whispers gave us Do They Turn You On. Black Ivory, Time Is Love. Father's Children, I understand they're out of the nation's capital. If I. The Delphonics with William Hart, or Will Hart, with Checkmate. The Tavares, or Tavares, fellas, all them guys look alike, man. Have you seen the, it was about five or six of them. Boy, that was a big family. Tavares gave us Check It Out. You see where I'm headed? I got Checkmate, Check It Out. And now, I have the Whatnots. The Whatnots, we're friends by day and lovers by night. The Intruders, with A House Is Not a Home. And then we had Curtis. I think Dean was on there. Of course, there was Captain Fly. I'm not certain if Beauchamp was on that one or not, but they all put themselves together and they call themselves The Intruders. The Moments, Gotta Find a Way. And before that, you know, I had to give you that Linda Jones. I was riding up the road and heard Linda Jones, For Your Precious Love. Ain't no telling what you're going to hear when you're riding up the road, man. When you're doing 85 on 95, ain't no telling what you're going to hear. So it pays to keep your ears open. I said, man, I can take that back to D.C. and share that Linda Jones, because I had not heard that particular track, even though I have like three or four of her CDs, but I said I had to share that with you. Tomorrow's Promise with Should I Follow My Heart, Blue Magic and the Rain. They did a track from The Dramatics and The Temptations. That was one of my favorites, especially with Eddie Kendricks on the lead with Try to Remember. I want to say happy birthday to Frenchie Lumpkin. Good morning to, let me see, Bill Nolan, he's out of the forest, so he's doing much better. Bill Nolan is doing much better. I would like to say that about my man. I got a lot of things on the brain this morning. Lil Holly, he was in George Washington. Next thing I know, he was in Georgetown, so I understand he's doing somewhat better, but he's still in the hospital. I'll say good morning to Bashful Bill. Bashful Bill celebrated a birthday last week. Good morning, Milton Body, Cash Money, Cheryl Skywalker. Good morning to you. Good morning to Sam and Gail, Ashburn, Virginia, George Walker III, Elliot Adams. Hey, good morning to you, as well as Ms. Green over there in Alexandria, VA, also known as Stan Q. Let me see, is something else I know I have to say? Oh, yeah, there's two events coming up this week for the 12th. And you want to be sure to get in touch with Ray Apollo Allen. I think it's Ray Apollo Allen. Ray Apollo Allen. And you want to get in touch with DJ Lady D. Those two I know is going to take place on this coming Saturday. But on Friday, there's the Chateau. Make sure you go and get in touch with Brother Webster Holmes, and I call her Candy Cane, because when she called me, she said, Nate, and you hear that voice, and you know. I want to say good morning to Deborah Jo K, as well as her brothers, who will be celebrating a birthday this month in September, and that's Jerome Keith. He'll be celebrating a birthday, I believe, on the 18th or vice versa. She has two brothers. That's Deborah Jo Keith. Jerome Keith will be celebrating a birthday this month, as well as her other birthday brother, Vashon Keith. Let me see if I can change the pace. Let me see if I'm going to change this pace. This how. See if I can bring Dennis Edwards in here until I can remember who else. Because all this is off the tip of my tongue, you know. Let me see. Oh, that's got to be Dennis Edwards. Hey, man, pick that mic up over there. Okay, you already got it, huh? All right. Let's see if we can pick it up. 343 in the nation's capital.

0: coming up on 3:50. 3:50 in the nation's capital. That means I have an hour and 10 minutes left. But before I go another step further, just like Dennis just said, I want to wish I think he said happy birthday. I'm just going to say congratulations to Joshua Gregory Isaac. And his dad, Ike, just called in out of Baltimore County, Baltimore, Maryland. And I would thank you for listening to WPFW. And good morning to Pinky Harris, also of Baltimore County, a good friend of mine as well. I know it was four fingers and a thumb pushing a 53-footer. Ray Ross, good morning to you. Let me see if I can get these.
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A little bit of Blue-Eyed Soul. I want to pause for a cause to say congratulations once again to my man Wayne H. Baker and his lovely wife. They celebrated their 1-year anniversary, and I think they just got back, and I understand they had a ball, so happy wedding anniversary to you, Wayne H. and Dayreen Baker. Welcome back on the scene of the Record Machine. Correct time now. It's 3:56. 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

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The concert will feature two DMV bassists, Washington's Herman Burney playing with trombonist Reginald Senchi, and Baltimore's Chris Funn with his ensemble, The Corner Store. 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

they bring her peace of mind. And though her lover may be a mere fantasy, he is one on whom she can rely. He's great, he's wise, yes, to her he is a mighty lover.

say good morning to my nephews, Wayne Johnson and his ace, Alonzo Emmanuel. Joe Gary, how you feeling, man?

Good morning, West Palm Beach. Pat Turner, come on. I think I could do this. I think I still can.

Good morning, Jerome Walker. You thought I forgot you, didn't you? No, I didn't forget you, man. Wendy Eva, I hope y'all had a great birthday last weekend. Frenchie Lumpkin, I think her birthday is today.

coming up in about 17 minutes. The Morning Brew with Mr. Josh Myers. Sitting in for Miss Katia Stiff.

You're tuned to WPFW 89.3 FM. It's about 15 minutes before the hour of 5 a.m. coming up. The Morning Brew. Got my traveling music here. Bring that bass, man.

I see you. Smokey, see you too. 85 on 95. Should slow up just a little bit. Don't want to get busted, alright?

It's almost time for us to get ready and get out of here, man. We got about 10 minutes left. 10 minutes, that's Ego. He is showing off. Let me bring these J5 in here. J5, you ready? Ready? No? Okay.

Some morning music from Chantress Saba. Find peace. The program is Morning Brew. Beyond Borders. My name is Herb Taylor. Good morning.

All right, the program is Morning Brew. We opened up with Christian Scott, Chief Ajua. And then we heard our morning chant. That was followed by Nils Petter Mulvaar, track entitled Kakanita. Nils Petter Mulvaar is the artist. From there, we went into Pharaoh Sanders with Floating Points in the London Symphony Orchestra. From the recording Promises, which was Pharaoh Sanders' final recording. Movement One was the name of the track that we heard from Pharaoh Sanders. And Shabaka Hutchings from his recording African Culture. Track entitled Memories Don't Live Like People Do. Actually, they do. Again, the program is Morning Brew. My name is Herb Taylor. I'll be with you until 8 o'clock. We are WPFW, Washington.

just came out of the piano of Enrico Pirannunzi. Playing the music of Ennio Morricone, the great composer Ennio Morricone, mostly known for his film scores. Notably the film scores that he did with Sergio Leone. Nympha Plebeia was the name of the track. Enrico Pirannunzi plays Ennio Morricone. Before that, we heard Wichita Lineman, Cassandra Wilson. Cassandra Wilson covered that track, didn't she? No question.

We opened up the set with The Sound of Silence, Paul Simon track. Guitarist Pat Metheny, Sound of Silence. 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We thank you. My name is Herb Taylor. Until 8,

Mm-hmm.

right, that was new music from the upcoming new release from South African saxophonist Linda Sikakane, vocalist Omar Gugu. Days begin to sing. Days begin to sing. Baritone saxophonist Alex Harding and his group Blutopia, from their recording The Calling, Cultural Warrior was the name of the track. And Cassandra Wilson at the top of the hour, doing the classic Miles Davis composition, ESP, Never Broken. Marala Kunene and Sibusile Zaba before that. Izimpsi was the name of the track. As we move closer to sunrise this morning about 6:44. So we're still about 20 minutes away from sunrise. Lows this morning about 68 degrees, going up to mid to upper 80s here in September. Let go. Program is Morning Brew, Beyond Borders. Good morning.

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All right, I like that. I like that. That's some new music from a young saxophonist from Peru, Alexa Nava, working out of London. Cycle Circles is the name of the track. Her recording, No Language, Alexa Nava. Before that, another great ensemble led by Dave Holland. Dave Holland still doing it, boy. New release, a quintet. It includes Robin Eubanks on the trombone, Chris Potter on the saxophones, Steve Nelson on the vibes, Nate Smith on the drums, Dave Holland on the bass. Easy Did It. From Dave Holland. And before that, new music from Linda Sikikane, Abalimi,

My name is Herb Taylor. Co-produce the Wednesday edition along with Katia. Katia Stead. Bluebirds from now on. All courtesy of our listener sponsors.

right? This came out of Forever Loving Jah. That was the piano of Mr. Monty Alexander. And this recording, Concrete Jungle, the music of Bob Marley. He got it down, too. Before that, we heard two tracks from Cassandra Wilson. A little requiem for my favorite singer. Probably always be my favorite singer. We heard Road So Clear from Belly of the Sun. Cassandra Wilson, and that was Oludaro and the trumpet. Oludaro is the father of rapper Nas. Before Road So Clear, we heard Cassandra Wilson from her recording Days Away. That's from the 1980s. Some of you may not be familiar with her recording from the 80s, Days Away, the track entitled Subatomic Blues, Cassandra Wilson. I think that was like 1988-89. And before that, Blue Skies, Cosmic Vibrations, and the White Tribble from the recording Pathways and Passages. The program is Morning Brew. My name is Herb Taylor until 8 o'clock.

John Coltrane is one of the most important figures of the 20th century and remains so today. He changed modern music by expanding jazz harmony and structure, while his art served as a powerful spiritual and cultural voice during the Black liberation struggles of the 1960s. Wednesday, September 23rd, from 5 a.m. to midnight, we pay homage to Train's life and legacy with A Love Supreme, John Coltrane at 100 on WPFW, Building a Better World, one broadcast at a time.

0: And it's called the most successful because all the coal miners in the state walked out. 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
2: He and some other Wobblies managed to both organize and kind of take hold of this strike here in Colorado, which again was a coal strike, over the usual issues of a combination of an organizing strike and a strike over wages and working conditions, which, needless to say, in coal mining back then were pretty terrible.
1: 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Surviving strikers were jailed and deported. 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The online labor landmarks map is available at laborheritage.org. Today's labor quote is by Frederick Douglass, who said, "The limits of tyrants are prescribed by the endurance of those whom they oppress." 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

going to wrap up my portion of this morning's musical programming. We Free the People with Music by Marley and the Wailers. Trenchtown. Program is Morning Brew, Beyond Borders. We hear Monty Alexander, his version of Trenchtown. We hear the Ethnic Heritage Ensemble. Return to the Lost Tribe. We're recording a higher consciousness of sound and spirit. Emma Dayhoff on the bass, Emma Dayhoff with Isaiah Collier, Paul Cornish from her recording Mountains, Chicago Groove, Scorch Park and Wildflowers, Monty Alexander, African Unite, and Concrete Jungle, and we started out with Cassandra Wilson from Traveling Miles Piper, the Requiem program this morning for great Cassandra Wilson. Democracy Now! Coming up at the top of the hour. We are WPFW.

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1: I find myself defending myself, my faith, my people, my community, my fellow Americans who are Muslims. Islam and terrorism are not synonymous.
0: Ahead of the 25th anniversary of the September 11th attacks, we look at the impact of 9/11 on Muslim communities in the United States with longtime organizer Fahad Ahmed and journalist Rezina Ali. Her new book, Seasons of Fury, Four Families and the Rise of Islamophobia in America. But first, Mayor Mamdani releases 170,000 long-hidden records from the aftermath of the 9/11 attacks. We'll speak to Ben Shabbat of 9/11 Health Watch, which sued the city for release of the records.
2: Mr. Mayor, I want to thank you for being the mayor who, after 25 years, begins to answer the question, what did the city know about the dangers from the toxic cloud at Ground Zero, and when did it know it?
0: All that and more coming up. Welcome to Democracy Now!, democracynow.org, The War and Peace Report. I'm Amy Goodman. The governments of Canada, France, and the United Kingdom said Tuesday they will ban goods and some services from illegal Israeli settlements in the occupied West Bank. They joined several other U.S. allies, including Belgium, Ireland, the Netherlands, Norway, and Spain, which already have taken steps to ban imports from settlements. UK Foreign Secretary Ed Miliband announced the sanctions in a speech to the House of Commons Tuesday, where he accused Israel of carrying out ethnic cleansing in the occupied West Bank.
3: Ethnic cleansing is defined by the UN as a purposeful policy designed by one ethnic or religious group to remove by violent and terror-inspiring means the civilian population of another ethnic or religious group from certain geographic areas. The British government agrees that there is ethnic cleansing of Palestinians in areas of the West Bank perpetrated by settler terrorists, and all too often the Israeli government has turned a blind eye to this.
0: Miliband also tightened restrictions on UK arms exports to Israel. However, the limited embargo does not exclude the transfer of F-35 fighter jet parts. Israel responded by closing the British consulate in East Jerusalem. Far-right Minister Bezalel Smotrich declared the Oslo Accords null and void, demanding the expulsion of the British ambassador. Meanwhile, Bloomberg reports British diplomats privately told the U.S. the sanctions are largely symbolic and will have no material impact on the U.K.'s wider relationship with Israel on trade or security. Israeli Prime Minister Benjamin Netanyahu has promised to sue the newspaper Haaretz after it reported he failed to heed a warning that Hamas was planning a major operation ahead of the October 7, 2023 attacks. Haaretz said in response that it stands by its reporting. On Tuesday, the paper published excerpts of a forthcoming book by its reporters that found that UAE President Mohammed bin Zayed warned Netanyahu a week and a half before the attacks, and that the Israeli leader failed to inform his security chiefs. On Tuesday, opposition politicians accused Netanyahu of evading responsibility for security lapses and called him unfit to serve. U.S. forces bombed five Iranian tankers Tuesday, including one near Iran's main oil export terminal, Karg Island. Iran retaliated by firing missiles at a U.S. base in Jordan. Jordanian forces say they intercepted nearly all of them. Iran's Revolutionary Guard also claim retaliatory strikes on U.S. and commercial ships in the Strait of Hormuz, which normally carries a fifth of the world's oil and gas. U.S. Central Command denied Iran's claims that struck two Navy destroyers. The Strait of Hormuz has been effectively closed since the U.S. war on Iran began in late February. On Tuesday, Brent crude oil futures topped $100 a barrel, the highest fuel prices since the U.S.-Iran ceasefire collapsed in July. In Missouri, a pair of court rulings has thrown planning for November's midterm elections into chaos. On Tuesday, the U.S. Supreme Court refused to allow Republicans to use a Trump Trump-backed map gerrymandered to target Democratic Congressmember Emanuel Cleaver's Kansas City seat. The ruling left in place a Missouri Supreme Court ruling that sends the new map to a public referendum. Hours later, U.S. District Judge Stephen Clark, a Trump appointee, ordered Missouri to use the gerrymandered map anyway, ruling switching maps after the August primary would lead to voter confusion. Judge Clark's order has been appealed to the 8th U.S. Circuit Court of Appeals. The Postal Service's Inspector General says it'll review a whistleblower's warning that the Trump administration's new mail-in voting rule could result in thousands of legal ballots being discarded. The new rule would require states to hand over lists of mail ballot recipients and use approved envelopes with unique barcodes, allowing the agency to refuse ballots that don't follow those standards. This comes as a federal judge has extended a block on the rule. The Trump administration's asked the Supreme Court to allow it to enforce the rule before the midterm elections. A federal appeals court has blocked the IRS from sharing taxpayer data with ICE. ICE had demanded the last known addresses of 1.28 million people, it says, are in the U.S. unlawfully. The three-judge panel for the U.S. Circuit Court of Appeals in Washington, D.C. found ICE's request violated laws passed after the Watergate scandal when the Nixon administration weaponized tax files against its enemies. The IRS and ICE had set up a mechanism that allowed immigration officials to submit lists to tax authorities to check against their records. Judge Cornelia Pillard wrote, quote, "The IRS is now on notice twice over regarding the legal inadequacies of its summer 2025 disclosures. The government and its personnel face steep civil and criminal consequences for willful disclosure of information," unquote. UN experts warn a sharp rise in wildfires and heat waves intensified by the climate crisis is undercutting air quality worldwide. A new report finds areas which had slashed pollution from vehicles and industry now face fresh risks from wildfire smoke, while higher temperatures brought by severe heat waves are driving up ground-level ozone. This is Lorenzo Labrador, a scientific officer of the World Meteorological Organization, which issued the report.
4: Wildfires have the potential to undermine progress made brought about by air quality measures in many countries, because no matter how clean your city or your region is, because of reduced emissions due to whatever measures you put in place, if you have a lot of pollution brought about by wildfires, that has the potential to negatively impact air quality in those regions as well. So, yes.
0: A federal appeals court has ruled the U.S. Constitution does not guarantee the right to clean drinking water, rejecting a lawsuit by residents of Jackson, Mississippi, who say their city knowingly allowed them to drink tap water contaminated with lead. On Friday, a full panel of judges in the Fifth Circuit Court of Appeals ruled 10-5 to uphold the lower court's dismissal of the case, which argued city officials violated residents' constitutional right to bodily integrity under the 14th Amendment's Due Process Clause. The Trump administration's looking to obtain greater access to Venezuela's minerals, including gold. That's according to Reuters, which reports the move would open up Venezuela's mining sector to U.S. investment, giving U.S. companies access to crucial minerals. President Trump has already taken steps to control Venezuela's vast oil wealth, announcing the U.S. will take majority control of more than 65 billion barrels of Venezuelan oil reserves. The deal has been widely condemned after the abduction of former President Nicolas Maduro and First Lady Celia Flores in January. President Trump has proposed renaming the state of New Mexico New America in a series of memes he shared on social media over Labor Day weekend. Any such move would violate New Mexico's state constitution. In response, New Mexico Governor Michelle Lujan Grisham wrote, quote, "New Mexico's name isn't up for debate. It's been hours since before the United States existed," end quote. In August, President Trump issued an executive order renaming Lake Ontario Lake America. Google Maps and Apple Maps quickly complied, switching the lake's name for U.S. users of their popular app. But after MapQuest refused to comply with the name change, it saw its app surge in popularity to become the number one download in Apple's App Store. President Trump gave his executive assistant, Natalie Harp, and two other young female White House aides $45,000 each. According to financial disclosures, the payments are described as, quote, cash gift for holidays, unquote, and amount to a third of the aide's $150,000 annual salary. Walt Nauta, the director of Oval Office Operations, also reported a $20,000 gift from the president. The Trump administration's published a new study purporting to show links between support for transgender rights, left-wing authoritarianism, and political violence. The report claims without evidence the killing of the right-wing activist Charlie Kirk was connected to so-called gender ideology. The unfinished report was commissioned by the Department of Health and Human Services and conducted by researchers with Rutgers University, the Manhattan Institute, and the Network Contagion Research Institute think tank. It has neither been peer-reviewed or accepted for publication in an academic journal. In response, the Global Project Against Hate and Extremism said, quote, this study is not a neutral scientific inquiry. Instead, it attempts to reframe a healthcare consensus as a security and radicalization concern, furthering the administration's aims of dehumanizing and abusing the transgender community, unquote. A researcher at the artificial intelligence firm Anthropic publicly resigned Tuesday, warning the race to produce frontier AI models could lead to self-improving superintelligent machines that pose an existential threat to humans. Jacob Coxon specialized in training new AI models on vast amounts of data. In a social media post explaining his resignation, he wrote, quote, the people building AI earnestly believe it could kill us all by the end of the decade. This is not a marketing stunt. If anything, many executives and senior researchers will couch their phrasing in the press to sound sensible. But I hear the same people express fear privately. No other human activity poses this level of danger, he said. His warning comes just days after OpenAI released its most capable model yet, GPT-6 Astra, which prompted NVIDIA CEO Jensen Huang to proclaim, AGI has arrived, referring to artificial general intelligence. Meanwhile, the Pentagon's asked OpenAI to provide it with a special version of its artificial intelligence technology designed to refuse commands as infrequently as possible. That's according to The Intercept, which reports a large language model that would aid in the process of spying on, targeting, and killing people would require a substantial relaxation of existing safeguards. In Albania, police blocked protesters from reaching the parliament Tuesday, as demonstrations against the development of a luxury resort linked to U.S. President Donald Trump's son-in-law Jared Kushner and his daughter Ivanka Trump turned violent. In the capital, Tirana, protesters pelted officers in riot gear with eggs and tomatoes. Albania's prime minister supports Kushner's development project, despite critics claiming it would cause massive environmental damage. This is a protester at Tuesday's demonstration.
5: Keeping us more pumped and will bring here more people. They think by arresting us, by illegally keeping us in prison, they think that they can scare us, but it's kind of the opposite. Like, we are not scared. Everyone is seeing the regime here, how it is operating. So, yeah, we are not scared anymore. So we'll keep going.
0: And those are some of the headlines. This is Democracy Now!, democracynow.org, The War and Peace Report. I'm Amy Goodman.
6: And I'm Anjali Kamath. Welcome to all of our listeners and viewers across the country and around the world. This week marks the 25th anniversary of the September 11th attacks on the World Trade Center. On Tuesday, New York City Mayor Zohran Mamdani announced the historic release of more than 170,000 pages of city records from the aftermath of 9/11, some of which indicate New York City officials lied to the public about the hazardous toxins that burned and remained in the air for months up to half a mile from Ground Zero. Mamdani also announced the settlement of two 9/11-related lawsuits. He spoke at City Hall yesterday.
7: We are together this morning to stand steadfast alongside survivors and their families and to deliver the kind of accountability around city government's response to September 11th that New Yorkers have been denied for years. I am proud to announce that our administration has settled two lawsuits between the city and 9/11 Health Watch, ending what has been a multi-year legal battle and restrictions on New Yorkers' ability to access information that can shed valuable insight on air quality and health concerns. Administration after administration has ignored those calling for answers and clarity, instead choosing to bury them in legal arguments and in red tape. We will do no such thing. As we mark 25 years, it is time for this painful chapter to end.
6: Mayor Mamdani was joined at the press conference by talk show host Jon Stewart, who's advocated for years on behalf of 9/11 first responders, survivors, and their families.
8: These people had to fight, sick and dying, for years. And I'm not saying that the information may have changed the outcomes, unfortunately, for their families, but I guarantee you, it would not have been the struggle that it was to get people to recognize that what they all knew and what we all knew who live in downtown Manhattan is that there was poison in the air and on the ground and in the windowsills and in your air conditioners and covering your pets and your clothes, and it stayed there for months.
6: And this is Congressmember Gerald Nadler speaking at Tuesday's City Hall press conference.
9: My colleagues and I, who represented Ground Zero and the surrounding communities, immediately warned local and federal officials about the health risks posed by the toxins in the air. I was screaming at the top of my lungs to protect our communities, my constituents. But officials like EPA Administrator Christine Todd Whitman and Mayor Giuliani denied claims like mine, saying the air was perfectly safe. Blasphemous. City Hall, led by former Mayor Giuliani, predicted that thousands of responders and community members would face devastating long-term health consequences from these toxins. Despite this, he stayed silent on the hazards.
0: The release of the documents comes as part of litigation brought by the advocacy group 9/11 Health Watch, which sued New York City to force the publication of the records. We're joined now by Ben Shavat, executive director of 9/11 Health Watch. Welcome to Democracy Now! Thank Give you. Us a little background. How did these documents get released? Why was it your group that's responsible for this?
10: Sure. So thank you for having me. 9/11 Health Watch was created by the state, New York State AFL-CIO. How I got here is that I was Congressman Maloney's chief of staff on 9/11, and I worked for her as she helped to develop the legislation that became the Zegrova Act, which provides health care. Zegrova was the detective that we named the bill after, who died in 2006. And he was the first person to have a medical examiner declare that his death was related to dying from 9/11 exposures to the toxic chemicals that were present downtown. And I worked, you know, at the time, we working for the congresswoman, we worked on the legislation. We had a real fight because the Bush administration, the Giuliani administration, all denied that there was an impact from these toxins. I just have to point out Juan Gonzalez, who was at the time the Daily News columnist, wrote several.
0: And Democracy Now. Folks.
10: And that's why I bring it up. Wrote several early columns raising questions about what was called 9/11 cough. And for that, the Giuliani administration apparently called the Daily News demanding that he be fired. And that was just an example of people like Congressman Nadler, Kimberly Flynn of Environmental Action, the local residents, including my mother, who was lived in Battery Park, was 74 at the time, was there when the towers collapsed, was evacuated over the seawall to Jersey and hitchhiked to my brother's house, and then returned in spring like everyone else because the city administration at the time said it was safe. They brought kids back to school, to Stuyvesant, but not just Stuyvesant, to all the schools, the High School of Finance, which is next door to the Stock Exchange. And they brought people back, and there were questions being raised all the time, is it safe? And there's been a continuing sort of attempt. You know, we got involved many years later, but there were always attempts. Obviously, Juan wrote a book about it. Anthony DePalma from the New York Times wrote a book about it. There were hints about it. In 2007, Anthony DePalma mentioned the Harding memo, which was written to Deputy Mayor Harding at the time in October of 2001, which laid out that there would be 10,000 toxic claims they expected because of what was happening. But this was at the same time that they said that it was safe, that the air was safe, not just Christy Todd Whitman, but the city administration. And the latest sort of effort was really after Congressman Nadler and my old boss, Congresswoman Maloney, wrote a letter to then Mayor de Blasio in 2021 to say it's the 20th anniversary, it's time for the city to sort of say what it knew. Mayor de Blasio didn't respond to that. They wrote to Mayor Adams when he was coming in, who was a 9/11 responder himself. And Mayor Adams responded, but said that he would only reveal what they knew or reveal their documents if the city got more liability protection, which was sort of like an admission of, well, what's in there? And that's really, so I went to Andy Carboy and Matt McCauley, two lawyers who, Matt is actually a 9/11 responder himself, NYPD, and I asked them to help volunteer. We filed FOIAs, and the city kept, as for, you know, FOIA is not a great process.
0: Freedom of Information Act.
10: Yeah, the Freedom of Information Act. And for whatever documents, for the Harding memo, for especially documents, because in the October, November, the Giuliani administration went to Congress, and I, you know, Mrs. Maloney was not aware of it, Mr. Nadler was not aware of it. You know, in the aftermath of 9/11, there were a lot of legislation going. Apparently, they actually inserted into the law a limit on the city's liability to no more than $350 million. Which sort of says, well, why were they at the same, exactly, at the same time they were saying if the air was safe, why were they worried about liability? And that's really the core of what we were trying to get at is, and I don't fault the city and the response to the tragedy, and ultimately it's the terrorists who are responsible, but instead of mitigating the harm, they mitigated the city's liability. And instead of maybe slowing down and not bringing kids back, or maybe not bringing my mother back and other residents, they could have said, well, maybe we need to be more careful. And I just want to be clear, I'm not a responder. I've talked to a lot of responders. A lot of responders would probably have still gone and done what they did. But I think they would have liked to have known and been given that choice. And that's really the core of the issue. So we filed this FOIA. I think the really sort of the breakthrough here, because other people had done it before, and the Adams administration was just saying no all along, was that I approached Councilwoman Gail Brewer, and we were talking, and she said, well, I'll put in a bill. And her staff, doing some research, found that the last major city charter revision had given the city council the power to order the Department of Investigation to do an investigation. This power had never been exercised by the city council. She put in the resolution. At the time, Speaker Adams, Adrian Adams, supported it. And last summer, the city council passed this resolution ordering DOI to do this investigation. And then 3 weeks later, 4 weeks later, the city informed us that they had found 68 boxes. Obviously, they had said there were no boxes, there was nothing available. The way FOIL works, once they made that administrative decision, we filed what's called an Article 78, which is under New York state law, sort of demanding that asking the question, was the law followed? Once the city council acted, and they, last September, I think it was, that they said they found those 68 boxes, that's when things really started to happen. And, the election happened. Mayor Mamdani came in, and we've been waiting, hoping that Mayor Mamdani would change the direction of the Corporation Council, because this is really four administrations that have not allowed people to see these documents. And
0: what's most important to you about the documents that have been released as we begin to wrap up?
10: Well, I think just that they're being seen. People will see it. Let me be clear. I don't know whether there's going to be a smoking gun or like a memo or something like that, but we've already seen there was a lot more that the city was keeping from people for actively preventing people from seeing. We won our court case. Judge Kleins, in our case, in one of our cases, found that the city violated the law, actively preventing us from receiving the documents that we were entitled to see. And, that's really the key part. And I give the mayor and then Steve Banks, the new Corporation Council, a lot of credit to that.
6: And Ben Shabbat, what's been the reaction of previous mayors from the four administrations that did not release the 68 boxes?
10: I haven't heard from them, or I haven't seen any press reports about it, of what they've said.
0: So what do you do with these documents in this last 30 seconds?
10: This is just the first batch of documents. Over the next year, there's going to be a lot more. We are working, as part of our settlement agreement, we are working with Steve Banks.
0: Banks is formerly with Legal Aid.
10: Formerly with Legal Aid, yes. And we're working with them on search terms. There's just a vast amount of these documents that I have to go through.
0: That people can go through a portal and get access to.
10: People will be able to go to the portal, go to New York City, go to the New York City website. They can go through it and they can see for themselves. And we're already hearing people saying, well, I see this. And just to say that it is difficult for the city. The city has to make sure there's no personal information. We don't want Social Security numbers. I mean, it's a vast amount of information, so it is going to take time.
0: And Mamdani has given something like $30, $40 million.
10: It's $34 million.
0: $34 million.
10: And I just want to say with the mayor, it's not just about the documents. The mayor is going to be working to promote the program. I mean, before you and I were talking before this segment, you live downtown. You might qualify for it. There are so many more people who may not understand what's in the Zagrove Act, what's available for them. And more importantly, there's work that should have been done a long time ago. There's now this new, what's called a youth research cohort that the mayor is going to help to promote to try to really do some real research that hasn't been done on those who were children at the time and to really see what their health effects have been.
0: Benjamin Shabbat, we want to thank you so much for being with us. Executive Director of 9/11 Health Watch, he participated in yesterday's news conference. His organization is the one that forced the release of these 170,000 pages of 9/11 documents. This is Democracy Now!, democracynow.org. When we come back, seasons of fury for families and the rise of Islamophobia in America. We look at what's happened in this last 25 years, the targeting of the Muslim community. Stay with us.
11: Blow, howling wind, beat on fragile heart. Opening your eyes won't tear us apart. This was the year our fathers fell down.

0: Wild Gods by David Berkeley. This is Democracy Now!, democracynow.org, The War and Peace Report. I'm Amy Goodman with Anjali Kamat.
1: New York City Mayor Zohran Mamdani, the city's first Muslim mayor, will be attending the 9/11 commemoration ceremony this week, along with the families of victims. Former New York City Mayor Rudy Giuliani and former New York Governor George Pataki have led critics who say Mayor Mamdani should skip the ceremony. Speaking on Newsmax, Giuliani criticized Mayor Mamdani for giving a symbolic pen to his chief legal counsel, Ramzi Qasem, during the signing of an executive order establishing September 11th as an official citywide day of remembrance and service. Ramzi Qasem previously represented several detainees at Guantanamo Bay. Giuliani then went on an Islamophobic tirade against Mayor Mamdani.
2: Too many Americans fall for that Islamic propaganda, which is the reason they're taking over certain parts of America and certain parts of Europe. They have every desire to take us over. This is not, they want to be just another religion. They want to dominate us. That's what they're taught from the day they begin their extremist religious education. Mamdani is a clear supporter of that.
1: A circulating online petition that expresses concern regarding Mamdani's attendance at the ceremony has reached 100,000 signatures. This was Mayor Mamdani's response to Giuliani's remarks.
3: What I want this week to be a focus on is on the families whose loved ones were stolen from them 25 years ago in the horrific act of terror of September 11th, and a focus also on the first responders who gave everything they could to this city and to the people who came together to try and help their fellow New Yorkers.
0: For more on Islamophobia after 9/11 and its impacts on communities here in the United States, we're joined by two guests. Razina Ali is an award-winning journalist, a New York Times contributing writer, author of the new book Seasons of Fury, Four Families and the Rise of Islamophobia in America. She's reported on the global war on terror from Egypt, Afghanistan, Iraq, and Syria. And Fahad Ahmed is the executive director of DRUM. That's DESI's Rising Up and Moving, a grassroots group for South Asian and Indo-Caribbean immigrant workers and families in New York City. He also runs DRUM Beats, one of the first organizations to endorse Zohran Mamdani during his run for mayor. We welcome you both to Democracy Now! Let's begin with Razina. You spent years writing this book. This is a sacred week here in New York, this 25th anniversary of 9/11. Talk about what happened after 9/11, the rise of hate against people of the Islamic faith.
4: There were so many responses to 9/11. One was obviously fear and grief and shock, but another was rage. And so much of that rage was towards Muslims and those who looked like Muslims. Around the country, we obviously saw a lot of hate crimes, violent killings of actually brown people who were not Muslims, but they were actually Sikhs. There were also in Bridgeview, outside of Chicago, a mass group of about 300 people who marched towards a mosque shouting death to Arabs. And I think what's particularly fascinating, too, is what the government did, which was in the weeks after, in the days and weeks after, they started arresting people. They started arresting Muslim and brown men and boys from streets, from their homes, from their workplaces.
1: I want to bring Fahad Ahmed into the conversation. Fahad, executive director of DRUM, DC's Rising Up and Moving. You've been a grassroots organizer with DRUM for over 25 years. Take us back to that immediate aftermath and that panic and fear that Razina talked about. What was it like organizing, and what were people worried about, and what was going on?
5: Within a day or two after 9/11, we had printed a flyer and set up a hotline. And said, if you're facing hate crimes, if you're facing discrimination, if you're facing targeting, please reach out to us. And the calls that we started getting were largely related to people experiencing targeting by law enforcement. I remember one call being children calling us and saying, my father left for work 4 days ago, and he hasn't come home. women calling and saying police burst down my door and they grabbed my brother and my husband and I don't know where they are. Workers called and said a black van pulled up and grabbed my coworker and another guy off the street and just drove off with them. And so in New York City and in New Jersey and across the country, but particularly in New York, New Jersey, we saw these massive roundups of mostly Muslim men or people that were perceived to be Muslim. And this included citizens, green card holders, and undocumented people. In the beginning, it was just mass roundups. And then they held them, and then they tried to figure out what is the reason that we're holding them. And sometimes they would dig up, false charges, like they would make up some charges. But most of the time, they would be able to use immigrant status. And this was happening there was at least 1,200 men that were picked up this way.
0: I want to talk about one person. I want to talk about Mohammed Salman Hamdani, a New York City police cadet trained as an EMT who was headed to work at Rockefeller University with his Quran, then raced to Ground Zero. We only learn this later, attempting to save whatever lives he could at the Twin Towers, September 11, 2001. Democracy Now! Spoke to his parents on the eve of the second anniversary of his death in 2003, as they joined hundreds in a quiet procession to Ground Zero. His mother, Talat Hamdani, remembered searching for him for days.
6: The reality started to hit us at that moment. Something did happen to him. And the third day, we went down to the center that they had made for the families to come and write their, give their names of their loved ones. Armory it was. Yes, it was the armory. We went down there and we registered his name and we gave our swab samples for the DNA. And we made a flyer searching for him. We put down his name as Sal Hamdani. My brother did not put down his name, the first name Muhammad, for certain reasons. And we searched for him. Nobody had seen him.
0: So while they searched for weeks through all hospitals, giving their own DNA samples, Salman's parents, they then went to Mecca to pray. As they were there, the New York Post portrayed Salman as a possible terrorist. The Post article was headlined, Missing or Hiding, Mystery of NYPD Cadet from Pakistan.
6: You know, this is what the newspaper, the Post printed a very horrible heading, you know, Missing or Hiding, and amongst the news that the way they presented it, it had, you know, insinuations that he was seen near the, at 11 a.m. he was seen near the Midtown Tunnel. And is he really hiding? Most probably, is he really missing? He's not missing, but he's hiding, and he could be one of the terrorists.
0: Talat Hamdani's mother, Talat Hamdani, told me how difficult it felt to be Muslim in the United States at the time.
6: We have nieces and nephews in second and third grade. They were that time. They were in second grade. And believe me, they changed their names. You know, some Armin became Amy and one became Mickey and the other one became Mikey. And the fourth one became Adam. And we asked them, why you changed their names? And they said, you know, because we don't want to be called terrorists in the school. We are Muslims. So it came at that moment, you know, like a year and a half ago, like Islam and terrorism were synonymous terms. And that is where I find myself defending myself, my faith, my people, my community, my fellow Americans who are Muslims. Because Islam and terrorism are not synonymous.
0: Talat Hamdani, the mother of Salman, Hamdani, in fact, when she was looking for him in hospitals, she said his name was Sal because she already knew there would be discrimination. The mayor would later apologize. The police commissioner would later apologize. He's named in the USA Patriot Act. And the president, President Bush, would praise Salman for the hero that he was. How typical was this?
5: It was quite common. You know, a lot of the people that we were encountering in detention centers were people that were just picked out by other people who said that they looked suspicious. And there was just a overall framework of anybody that looks Muslim is likely complicit, and let's just round them up and figure things out. And maybe just to give an example of to the extent, we heard about Talat searching for Salman. We found a Salman Hamdani in the detention center, and it turned out to be a 53-year-old man. And, you know, there was just tons of these stories of particular neighborhoods, and in particular New York City, Midwood and Bay Ridge, that there was just large numbers of men that just disappeared. And it was really disappearance because, as I mentioned, people would go to work and not come home. And so the campaign that we launched was Stop the Disappearances campaign. And, you know, these people were held incommunicado without access to lawyers, without being able to contact their families, some for 6 months, some for 9 months. And there was almost like a, whatever basic constitutional rights apply, exist, do not apply in this situation.
1: Rosina, I want to go back to you. I know we've been talking about this post 9/11 dragnet and how many Muslim men were kind of caught in this. You've got the 1,200 men who were disappeared, but then you also had the special registration. So talk about that and how many people were affected, and also how the Bush administration kind of used its immigration arm to deal with what they called preventing terrorism.
4: So, we know one of the things that we have learned over the years is that one of the failures of 9/11, one of the reasons it happened, was because of an intelligence failure, not an immigration failure. Except the Bush administration kept using immigration as a tool to clamp down on what they thought were terrorist threats. What happened after the mass arrests of the 1,200 people was that the Bush administration thought that they should do something a bit more systematic and something perhaps a bit more orderly. And they created what is called the National Security Exit Entry Registration System, NSEERS, which was basically a registry for men and boys of, you know, at least 15 years of age from about 24 Muslim-majority countries. They had to register with the government. The result of that was that about 80,000 people registered. Thousands of them were deported, and not a single one was found to have ties with terrorism. And there has been no apology about that. And it's interesting because I actually, years later, I interviewed a few former officials asking about the NSEERS system. And I found two responses. One main response was a lot of them didn't remember that the Bush administration had instituted this. It wrecked so many lives, but officials just have forgotten. But the other response I usually get is, we did what we had to do, and it was necessary. Civil rights may have been violated, but we did what was necessary. The problem is, I don't think it was necessary. My reporting has found that actually we didn't find terrorists this way at all.
0: We're going to go into the four families that you profile in Seasons of Fury. Rosina Ali, award-winning journalist, New York Times contributing writer. And we are also speaking with Fahad Ahmed, the executive director of DRUM, DESE's Rising Up and Moving, on this week of the 25th anniversary of the 9/11 attacks and what happened after. Stay with us.

0: Shana Jat by Sunny Singh, performing in our Democracy Now! Studio. This is Democracy Now!, democracynow.org, The War and Peace Report. I'm Mimi Goodman with Anjali Kamat. Our guests are Rosina Ali, author of Seasons of Fury, Four Families and the Rise of Islamophobia in America, and Fahd Ahmed, the executive director of DRUM, DESI's Rising Up and Moving. Anjali?
1: Rosina, you write about the long shadow of post-9/11 use of terrorism prosecutions and the material support laws. And you write, one of the families you write about is the family of Mateen Siraj. And he was a young Pakistani immigrant. In 2007, Siraj, then just 24, was sentenced to 30 years in prison for plotting to bomb the Herald Square subway station in New York City. Attorneys for Siraj said he was set up by a police informant to push the idea of bombing. Democracy Now! Spoke to his attorney, Martin Stolar, soon after the sentencing. If we could just go to that clip. Siraj, while they get that clip ready.
2: So Mateen Siraj was living in New York City. He was living in Queens and working in Brooklyn at his uncle's Islamic bookstore. And this was during the time of, obviously, the Iraq War. There was a lot of conversation about foreign

0: and eventually sentenced to 30 years in prison.
1: We have that clip ready. This is his lawyer, Martin Stolar, speaking to Amy Goodman back in 2007.
2: This young man becomes the symbol of terrorism in the United States. In essence, what we have is the New York City Police Department creating a crime so they could solve the crime and claim a victory in the war on terror. That is not the way to investigate terrorism, as far as I'm concerned.
3: Is he recorded on tape saying, I don't want to do this, I'm going to talk to
2: my dad? Oh, yes, he's recorded on videotape saying, I'd better not do this, I have to check with my parents to see if I really want to go forward with this.
1: Oh, my. So he says he has to check with his parents, and the attorney for the case, and you as well, talk about the use of informants. So how prevalent was the use of informants at this time, and what did this do to the sort of, you know, community of Muslims in the U.S. who could be, you know, who were dealing with infiltration, being surveilled? Can you talk about how all of that was related to the prosecutions?
0: So what's fascinating to me is the difference between the pre-9/11 era and the post-9/11 era. Before 9/11, law enforcement really did not have good or close relationships with the Muslim community, nor did they have a lot of knowledge about Islam or the Arab world. After 9/11, they were in desperate need of any ties to Muslims. And so they started recruiting informants. And they could recruit informants by paying them or by bribing them and saying, we're going to speed up your immigration status or application. Or they would use a stick approach and say, if you don't help us, we might make things more difficult for you. Eventually, the FBI amassed a base of about 15,000 informants, which is absolutely wild. But what's so critical is that Muslims became scared of going to the mosque, of going to bookstores, of going to cafes, because these undercover informants were everywhere. They were infiltrating practically every restaurant and cafes, certainly in the tri-state area, but also around the country. You know, we have used informants in the past, the FBI certainly has, but in those cases, usually an informant has a tie to a mafia member or a gang member. After 9/11, the only tie that informants had to another Muslim was that they were Muslim.
1: Fahad, you've worked with Mateen Siraj's family. What was the impact of his arrest and his being sentenced to 30 years in prison on the community? And, I mean, 25 years after 9/11, what's changed for the communities you're working with, working class, South Asian and Muslim communities?
4: Yeah. We've worked with the Siraj family for more than 20 years. And first and foremost, this has absolutely devastated the family. Every day that Mateen has spent in prison, his mother and his family have been in prison with him every single day. The family, it becomes hard to find work. Your own family becomes afraid. Do I stay in contact with them or do I not? If I support them, will I get targeted? And that same dynamic plays out in the community. People that were your neighbors now are like, I'm not sure, who should I talk to this family? Who should I talk to? And what we saw was the complete devastation of the social fabric in Muslim communities for many, many years, for almost two decades, to where people were afraid to have political conversations. And, you know, if you know anything about Muslim communities and masjids, like, that's pretty much all people do, is you do the ritual, like religious things, and then you sit around and talk about what's happening back home, what's happening here, what do we think about the war, what do we think about this? And there were a large number of places where people said no political conversations allowed. You know, there was like Muslim student associations that started putting up signs, political conversations are not allowed. And all of this was happening at a time that several Muslim countries were being targeted by U.S. wars, while civil rights of Muslim communities were being violated. And so our communities were in this difficult situation that at the very moment where people needed to defend themselves, there was a high level of uncertainty on can and should we talk or should we not talk? Should we engage in political activism or should we not?
5: And this, of course, all didn't begin 9/11. Rosina, you write about Abdin Jabara, co-founder of the Arab American Anti-Discrimination Committee and longtime leader of the National Lawyers Guild. In the 1970s, he exposed the Nixon administration's surveillance program against Arab Americans and forced the NSA to

0: who admitted had been spying on him, Abdin, since 1967. We spoke to him in 2013 about his groundbreaking case.
1: I had been very, very active in Palestinian support work. And one day I read in Newsweek magazine, in the Periscope section, that 26 Arabs in the United States had been targeted for surveillance and electronic surveillance. So I thought, surely some of those had been clients of mine or had talked to me on the phone about issues and so forth. And that's when I brought the lawsuit. I was surprised after all the revelations about the Snowden NSA brouhaha that nobody had looked back at what had occurred back in the 70s to show that at that time it came out in the press that over 1,600 Americans had been surveilled by the NSA.
0: So that's Abdin Jabara, former head founder of American Arab Anti-Discrimination Committee. And at the time, we had a lower third that said friend of Alex Oda. Rosina, explain.
2: So Alex Oda was one of the vice presidents of the ADC for the West Coast chapter. And in 1985, there was a bomb in that office that killed him, unfortunately. And his murder was never solved. Although at the time, the FBI did suspect the Jewish Defense League, and there was actually a lot of conversation about the rise of terrorism in the U.S. against Arab Americans emanating from the JDL. Unfortunately, what has happened in these intervening years since then is that terrorism has become more and more aligned with Islam, and we forget that terrorists can be from any group or any ethnicity or any religion. But really, what this long history shows us, that how we think about terrorism and Arabs and Muslims has been a problem much longer than 9/11.
3: And where do you see, I mean, your book is called Seasons of Fury, and you trace the kind of changing Islamophobia, both through the institutions and practices and bigotry of people, but also different administrations. Where are we today, 25 years later? I mean, this is also a time of the rise of so many Muslim politicians, outspoken Muslim politicians, including our own mayor, Mayor Mamdani, who is once again facing Islamophobic attacks.
2: I would say we're probably at a really worse place than we have ever been because it is so accepted and policymakers are peddling anti-Muslim rhetoric. But just even take the example of Giuliani. It's funny to me that he apologized to Talat Hamdani because years later, he's essentially doing the same thing over again towards Mayor Mamdani by saying Muslims cannot be victims of 9/11. Right? Muslims can only be the perpetrators. And this is a narrative that has been repeated over and over again, and certainly around election season.
0: And to be clear, this is about Giuliani and former Governor Pataki saying that Mamdani, the mayor of New York, should not be allowed at the ceremonies for the 25th anniversary of the 9/11 attacks.
2: Exactly. Correct. Yes. And one wonders how much longer do Muslims have to apologize for 9/11?
3: And Fahad, as you look back on these 25 years and, you know, your organization, Drumbeats, was one of the first to endorse Oran Mamdani. You know, how do you see the community having changed? I mean, from that time of fear and putting their heads down to now having a political voice?
4: Yeah, I think there's divergent consequences. On one hand, we are seeing a resurgence of Islamophobia at levels that is unprecedented. And at the same time, it's not as effective as it used to be. And I think part of what we see, you know, the emergence of Mayor Mamdani and similar politicians, a lot of it is because of a lot of the organizing efforts that built the foundations in the aftermath of 9/11, that built the communities, and also just the humiliation and the resentment that the communities had for being targeted for so long, that part of the ways of, like, being able to resist back is like, all right, we've been through it enough. We're going to organize ourselves, and we're going to support people that are going to be much more aligned with the experiences and the perspectives of our communities. And so part of what we're seeing in the rise of more Muslim politicians, and you know, I unsubscribe to identity politics in terms of just identity is enough, but there is a confidence around, like, I'm not going to hide it anymore. And I think that deeply resonates with our communities who felt for two decades that they had to hide it. And I think now we're sort of seeing the response to that.
0: We want to thank you both for being with us. Thank you to Rozina Ali, author of Seasons of Fury, for Families and the Rise of Islamophobia in America, and Fahad Ahmed, executive director of Drum, Desi's Rising Up and Moving. That does it for our show. On September 17th, I'll be going home to Bayshore, New York and Long Island for the screening of Steal the Story, Please. Check our website at democracynow.org. And then September 22nd at the IFC. I'm Amy Goodman with Anjali Kamat.
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Society stamps Black youth as problematic. 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

0: Good morning, WPFW family. My name is Denise Young, and I am your host for the second Wednesday installment of What's at Stake. It's a blessing to be able to spend this hour with you and to be part of the WPFW family, one of the most important cultural institutions and independent journalism vehicles for the people in the DMV and comrades around the globe. And as usual, we have a rock solid show with incredible guests who, like you, care about justice. 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There will be Tai Chi, yoga, functional strength training, line dance, double dutch, and meditation classes, and so much more. And of course, music. Again, this is Saturday, September 12th at Bladensburg Waterfront Park. For more information, visit WPFWFM.org. And so at this moment, we have a really special guest, and some of you may already know her, particularly since she also is a host for the What's at Stake series. Dr. Marsha Coleman out of Bayou is the executive director of the Bethesda African Cemetery Coalition, which has been embroiled in a several years long legal battle with Montgomery County, Maryland, over what is really a commonplace act of Black cemetery desecration. Please welcome Dr. Marsha Coleman out of Bayou. Good morning, Dr. out of Bayou.
1: Good morning. Good morning, Denise. How are you?
0: I am well. So I know that normally you are hosting our WPFW family, What's at Stake, on the fourth Wednesday of every month. So it is conceivable that many of our listeners today may not be familiar with BACC. So before we get into that discussion, can you summarize for our listeners exactly what the battle is or what BACC is doing?
1: Certainly, I think that's a really good point. In Bethesda represents, or I should say, there is a cemetery or a burial ground, an African burial ground in Bethesda, Maryland, which is one of the largest and most historically significant burial grounds, African burial grounds in the world. It is, I think, an international site of genocide. It is where hundreds of African children met their death between the mid-1700s and 1865. And for the last, 70, 80 years, Montgomery County, along with its development partners, have been involved in a cover-up of the genocide, of the murder of these children on River Road. And so BACC is committed to exposing and uncovering what we consider an international site of genocide in Bethesda, Maryland.
0: I have to say, when we talk about this word genocide, it is not a word that we often hear used with any atrocity that happens to African people.
1: Right.
0: Yeah. So I'm wondering what your thoughts are about how have we been able to embrace that? How has BACC been able to embrace that and really move forward with that message and not mincing words about it? Because again, it's not a word that we commonly use with our, the atrocities that happen against us, the assaults, the dehumanization. And yeah. So how was BAC able to do that?
1: I think first of all, from a BACC perspective, we have tried to deconstruct the concept of humanity of Black people. I mean, one of the reasons why we have not allowed ourselves to think of ourselves within the context of genocide is because Black people have been dehumanized. The settler colonial experiment has been fairly successful at dehumanizing Black people to the extent that we actually call ourselves names. I mean, for example, you know, we have been very focused on the issue of language, and, you know, we call ourselves on a regular basis, a common basis, slaves, which was not a language, which is not a word that even comes out of any of the African linguistic groups. It's a word that comes out of Europe. It's actually Slavic. And so we're actually calling ourselves by a Slavic term, which was always meant to dehumanize us, as opposed to saying these were children. We say these were slaves, right? And so we've been also, you know, pulled into this process of dehumanizing ourselves. And when I use the word genocide, I'm using it in the context of the United Nations definition of what genocide is, which is the removal and the intentional destruction of a people through language, through physical appearance on the continent, through the ability to reproduce itself on its own terms, on the ability of people to be able to determine their own destiny, their own future. So I'm using the UN definition of genocide, and certainly what happened in Bethesda, what happened in this country towards Black people, is certainly falls within the confines of the definition of genocide.
0: Absolutely. And so as BACC continues to go through this legal battle, how many years now?
1: We've been in existence now for 11 years. And when one considers that, it's pretty amazing, because most organizations don't survive like the fifth year, the sixth year, and yet we're at 11 years. And it's because I think of the strength of the community, the integrity of the issue that we're fighting for, which is the humanity of Black people, and uncovering the genocide that occurred to us. And so, you know, we've been very successful in the courtroom, as you know, and we've won a Maryland Supreme Court decision, we've won circuit court decisions, and still our adversaries have not put down their weapons. They are still fighting us, because land in Bethesda is very precious, it's very expensive. And there was a Black community in Bethesda that was literally terrorized out of their homes. Not one family survived the terror, that not one family survived keeping the land that they had purchased by the sweat of their backs in Bethesda, Maryland. And they were terrorized out of their homes through a combination of public policy decisions, as well as a very organized Ku Klux Klan that was supported by Montgomery County's police department. But we go back to court on September 24th, and we're asking all the members of WPFW's family to please come out and support us on September 24th at 9:30 at the Montgomery County Circuit Court. There's going to be a pretrial hearing. And this pretrial hearing is really, I think, the most important court case of our struggle at this point. The pretrial hearing will determine whether the case can even go forward, because the developer has a motion for summary judgment, which is just to make the case disappear and all the issues of the case. It will determine what evidence will be allowed to be shared with the jury. What will people understand? What will they hear? It will reveal in many ways the fact that remains were found at a site where they are building a self-storage unit on River Road in Bethesda, and it will reveal that the developer gave the DNA company that they hired permission to destroy 90% of the remains that were found on that site. Those are children, those were Africans who had been kidnapped and brought to Bethesda to work on plantations like the Councilman Tobacco Plantation. All of this information, the public has a right to know what happened to the children who were kidnapped and brought to Bethesda, Maryland. And so we're asking everyone to please come out and support that effort. So it's on the 24th of September at the Montgomery County Circuit Court, and we're asking everyone to please come out and support the effort.
0: You know, Marcia, it's such a powerful statement when you were talking about the language, like the language of slaves versus the language of these were children, these
1: Yes.
0: were stolen people.
1: Yes.
0: And particularly in light of our guests later in the segment, children or young people, one of the things that I don't think we talk about enough is how, imperialism, colonialism, racism, anti-blackness, all of that, first and foremost, is an assault on our children. And so, for instance, I recently saw a new state textbook, history textbook, and the cover of it is a colonizer sort of in the bottom corner standing on a rock with a musket. And in the backdrop is the expanse of all of this land. The cover itself tells you everything that you probably can imagine is the messaging that we are giving to our children, right, about who we are as a people, but also this idea of land and its currency, right? Because this is what the colonizer is looking at, this great expanse. And so I want to know, what is a message that you would give to community members about talking about these kinds of issues? Like, our children cannot continue to be shielded or protected in a way that prevents them from understanding that we have been colonized. We do not live in a post-racial society. And I understand that these conversations are difficult, but what are the things that we should be saying to our young people?
1: Right. I think that's a, before I do that, before I go into that, let me just give the address of the circuit court. The address of the circuit court, which we'd like for everyone to show up September 24th at 9:30, Montgomery County Circuit Court, is 50 Maryland Avenue, Rockville, Maryland. 50 Maryland Avenue, Rockville, Maryland. So we're asking everyone, please show up with your friends, family, strangers. We just let's pack the courtroom that day. I mean, the colonial settler project centers around the dehumanization of the Black person. And it's been, I think, incredibly successful in terms of getting people, both white and Black, not to really understand the significance of what our culture and our personhood pertains to world affairs, quite frankly, where our place is in the world. And when you hear about the murders and the lynchings of these young Black children, particularly boys, who have been targeted for centuries, centuries in this country. It really goes to the fact that we have integrated, our own demise as a part of the calculus of living in this country. You know, we've demeaned ourselves to the point of believing, yeah, well, so many, you know, maybe that Black boy did something wrong, and that's the reason why the police had to take his life. You know, but I just came from a country in England, which is the mother of this country, where police don't even carry guns. And to the extent that we limit our purview in terms of the possibilities of life in this country, we're constantly, even among ourselves, inviting, you know, speculation as to who should live and who shouldn't live, who should live in what way and who should live in different ways, right? So I think, you know, what we've done is, and so I think a part of the pushback that you're talking about is how do we begin to break the spine of the colonial settler mentality, even among ourselves, so that our children are able to flourish, which is what your show is about today. And isn't it sad in the 21st century, we are still talking about the value of Black children?
0: Yes.
1: I mean, isn't it just absolutely obscene that this is even a conversation? But yet, you know, we have little Black boys who go on vacation with what they were their white friends and don't return. And how many of those children are fortunate enough to have an attorney that can command the media attention so that the whole nation hears about it? I mean, how many of these children just disappear, like the children who disappeared from Nigeria and Ghana and were brought to Bethesda to till tobacco plantations to enrich people like the councilmen and the Loughboroughs? And yet we don't know their names. We don't know what happened to them. And yeah, and we're able just to keep moving on. So all of this is intertwined with, you know, our invisibility. And as long as we maintain this invisibility and we suffer, you know, this notion that profit, land is more important than Black life, our jobs are more important than the quality of our life, our children can suffer through bad schools because they have been designated as hewers of wood or people who are going to constantly be placed in low income jobs, then, you know, this experiment continues. But I think what we're doing today with your show, with my show, is constantly trying to break the spine of that kind of ideology and bring forth a new way of looking at Black life and the significance of Black life.
0: Dr. Marsha Coleman Adebayo, it has been an absolute pleasure to talk with you this morning.
1: Thank you so much, and God bless you.
0: God bless you. Ooh, what a conversation. As we continue our show, I really have to take a moment here and just take a pause. Our children are under siege. Black children are under siege. They are constantly hearing messages that they are not worthy, that they are problematic. We have systems, whether it's school, whether it's the criminal justice system, which is interesting to have criminal and justice combined. But they are targeted. They are targeted. And we as a community have to be so steadfast in our conviction and our commitment to hold on to our children, to make sure that they understand their humanity, they have to understand that the dehumanization that happens has nothing to do with a deficiency that the world tells them that they have, but it is the deficiency of empire. it is the deficiency of the oppressor. And so I just want to iterate for our listening audience that we are obligated to hold on to our children, to hold on to our babies. And as I decompress from this conversation, I want to introduce our next guest. Joining us is Ms. Terry Blackwell with the PG Community Collaboration Center. Ms. Blackwell, welcome.
2: Thank you so much, Denise. I am honored to follow our previous guest. That was a very rich and important conversation, and I value and appreciate the work that all of us are doing to make sure that our children have lives that are better and have a future that is better than maybe it even looks right now, and better than it has been, that we're not going back, we're all going forward.
0: Okay, and let me just take a deep breath, and let me just properly say the name of your organization, because I skipped a word. The Prince George's Community Collaborative Resolution Center. Because that resolution part is perhaps the most important part, at least in terms of characterizing the work that you do. And so, Ms. Blackwell, tell us about the Prince George's Community Collaborative Resolution Center.
2: The Prince George's Community Collaborative Resolution Center, and we call it PGCCRC because it's a long name, big name, lots of words, very important words, however, is a arm, or the Prince George's County arm of a larger organization called Community Mediation Maryland. And Community Mediation Maryland is dedicated to eliminating or eradicating the school to prison pipeline. And we do a lot of work in the prison system, the state prison system as well. But we are community mediators. We are third party neutrals. We are very similar to the ancient tradition of tribunals, where you go to a third party neutral instead of going to the police, calling an attorney. We are a place where people can, at no cost to Prince George's County residents, can secure professional mediators who are able to help them to have a conversation in a safe place that may be difficult for them to have, or sometimes they're just very important conversations. So it might be a conversation between a parent and a student who's returning home from college. It might be a conversation about an elderly relative who needs to transition from their home into another person's home or into a living facility. So it may not be a contentious conversation. It just might be a very important conversation. But we're also here we run to the fire. So we're here for very difficult conversations as well. And our skill is that we have the ability to listen regardless of the intensity of a conversation. We have the ability to listen for three very important things: your feelings around the issue, your values around the issue, and we're able to listen for what the actual topic is that is being discussed. And we are able to provide people with win-win outcomes, which is something that they can't get inside of a court, because what we do is that we pair people's values, and we help to ensure that by the end of the discussion, everyone's value is met. So we might be talking to two parents who are co-parenting, and one of them wants to have shared ownership in decisions that are made. That's their value. And another person wants to make sure that the child is safe. So safety and shared ownership are the values. Even though they may be fighting about, you know, they may come to the conversation and what you hear them is they're calling each other names. They're talking about how, you know, they didn't do what they were supposed to do when they were married. We're able to listen through all of that and just hone in on the values. And at the end of the conversation, we're making sure that one parent is getting the safety around around the children that they're looking for, and the other parent is getting some input into the major decisions that are being made. And so that's what we're able to do. We are professional brainstormers, and we are, our neutrality is probably supreme. That is what we hold most supreme, so that no one feels that we're taking sides and everyone knows that we are safe and we're non-judgmental.
0: One of the things that you said, Ms. Blackwell, you said so many things that just, you know, are just so compelling, you know, whether it's the looking at people's feelings, values, and the topic, the win-win outcomes, which, you know, we live in a society that tells you in order for there to be a winner, there has to be a loser. So even that paradigm is so incredibly important. Talking about running to the fire and things like, when possible, eliminating other institutions or systems that are not designed to really support us, right? That's not what they come in and do. They dismantle things, they disrupt things. And so how important is it? You compared it to sort of tribunals and, you know, which is a very African, very indigenous kind of mechanism. How difficult is it to institute this kind of, you know, mechanism in terms of, you know, implementing really what are African values and African ways of problem solving? How difficult is that to implement sort of or institutionalize within our community?
2: Yeah, I can say that in Prince George's County, it has been difficult. We have had three iterations, I believe it is, of mediation services in Prince George's County, that it hasn't been something that has been as sustainable as we would like. And unfortunately, it is because I think that it is our culture for whatever reason to resort to outside parties, to call the police on one another, to resort to violence, and that we don't understand that it is really more a part of our tradition, really, to be tribunal, to run to one another, to look to the wiser people within our community to help us make decisions. And so getting us back to that ancient history, getting us back to a place where we really appreciate and value that we can do the work, that we have the answers, that even two people that are in intense conflict with each other, we as community mediators do not provide counseling. We do not give advice. We do not provide expertise, because we know that they have the answers, that they have the answers. If we can create for them a safe place to have a conversation, if we can reflect to them what the reflect to both parties so that they can hear what the other person is actually saying, what they value, what is important to them, how they feel about it, in a way that is not offensive to either party. When they can hear those things, we know that they can actually find the answers to what they've been, you know, what may have been a very difficult conversation before they met us.
0: We're going to take a break in just a moment. And when we return, Ms. Blackwell, we're going to have you explain to us how you connected, you know, this very important mechanism with some really important young people. And so you are listening to WPFW, and we will take a break now for our social justice calendar.
3: 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On Wednesday, September 9th, from 7 to 9 p.m., Pan-African Community Action will be having their next session of their Asada Shakur popular education series called From Gary to D.C., Building Power Under Domestic Colonialism. Sessions are a space for an in-depth and meaningful discussion about important issues and political events. Located at the Black Workers and Wellness Center, that's 2500 Martin Luther King Jr. Avenue, Southeast Washington, D.C. 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On Saturday, September 12th, from 11 a.m. to 1 p.m., the Prince George's County DSA Labor Working Group will be having a job fair where you will get the opportunity to learn about what strategic industries need workers and how to make a positive impact for the labor movement. Located in New Carrollton, Maryland. The exact address will be provided after you RSVP. More info and how to RSVP is at actionnetwork.org under the events tab. On Saturday, September 12th from 6:30 to 8:30 p.m., Sankofa Video Books and Cafe will be having a compelling book discussion of Unbury Our Dead with song by Mukuma Wagugi, featuring a rich conversation on Tizita music from Ethiopia with Professor Carol Boyce Davies, located at 2714 Georgia Avenue, Northwest Washington, D.C. Further info is at sankofa.com. 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
0: Welcome back. You are listening to What's at Stake on WPFW, and I am Denise Young. So, Ms. Blackwell, one of the things that I noticed when you were talking about we have the answers as a community, we have the answers and we have to do what we know that we have had from memory, which is run toward each other. But you did not say, oh, the adults have the answers. You said we have the answers. So that's right. I want you to talk a little bit about how this mechanism of you know, community resolution or conflict resolution or mediation or collaborative resolution, mm-hmm. how it has been transferred to some youth.
2: Yes, yes. And before we go forward, let me say that my voice, I'm a little hoarse. I have my son's started this weekend as the center for colleges. This is his first year as a starting center. And I have lost my voice. My voice is already deep, so I think it's even deeper today. So I apologize for that.
0: No apology necessary. You are coming across loud and clear. It is fine.
2: Okay, thank you so much.
0: And yes, congratulations on your son.
2: Yeah. We're excited for him. Okay, yeah, definitely. So we know that in order to reshape the culture, that it really starts with our children, right? And so we have been working over the last couple of years, Prince George's Community Collaborative Resolution Center, to incorporate young people in our efforts and our outreach efforts to the community, as well as to train them to become community mediators. And we had the awesome privilege of connecting with Walker Mill Middle School under the direction of Dr. Anthony Bryant. He reached out to us and asked if we could help support them as they participated in a international competition of peer mediators. And we were honored to do that because I'm not sure all that Dr. Anthony Bryant knew about us prior to that, but that summer prior, we had already launched our mediation ambassador program, youth mediation ambassador program, where we trained about, I want to say, 33 youth throughout Prince George's County to become mediation ambassadors. These young people are our foot soldiers in the community. So they learned what all the different types of conflict are. They learn the value of each type of conflict. They learn the value of how to resolve each type of conflict, what their natural inclination was towards conflict, and then what the value of mediation was, and when, how to identify a conflict that might be good for mediation, or a discussion, like I said, that might be good for mediation, and then how to refer them to their local mediation center. So he met us at the very appropriate time where we were fully engaged in developing young people. And so we partnered with Dr. Bryant, and through him, we were able to support him and his efforts with coaching his peer mediators at Walker Mill Middle School. I want to say one of the most highly developed program that we've seen in Prince George's County Public Schools. And then since then, over this summer, our second year, we not only trained mediation ambassadors, but we also trained 10 middle and high school students to become community mediators. And one of those students actually came from Walker Mill Middle School, our partnership with them. She is now in high school and has the capabilities of mediating not only conflicts that are happening within the school, but issue things that are happening within the community as well.
0: And so at this time, that seems like the perfect segue to bring Dr. Anthony Bryant into this conversation. Dr. Anthony Bryant, good morning.
4: Good morning. Glad to be here.
0: And just so our WPFW family understands, Dr. Bryant is not alone. He has some awesome young people with him. And so I just want to be able to give their names. So we have Noel Marshall, Layla Childs, Dennis McCarthy, Nevaeh Marshall, and Aiden Robinson. And, is that correct?
4: Yes, and Morgan Brown.
0: And yeah. Morgan Bryant.
4: All right, Brown.
0: Brown, Morgan
4: yes,
0: Brown.
4: Yes, yes.
0: Welcome, everyone. Good morning.
5: Good morning. Good morning.
0: So, Dr. Bryant, I want to start with you.
4: And excuse me. We also have, say your name. You let them know.
6: Malaya Scales.
4: Yes, Malaya Scales. Yes.
0: Malaya Scales, welcome. And thank you for joining us. And so, Dr. Bryant, tell us, what is it? When I introduced my show, I said, you know, young people, you know, we get to hear how the society describes them as problematic. And you have these students who are turning that message on its ear and saying, no, we are not problematic. We are problem solvers. How did you create a culture within your school, particularly with middle schoolers?
4: Well, it started probably about 10 years ago. We started the program here at Walker Mill, and since then we have evolved into what we are now. There's answers. I heard someone make a comment, taking those angry voices and turning them into peacemaking. And, you know, we always take on the concept of being change agents here at Walker Mill. And we have an excellent administrative staff that allow us to move in that direction. We have incorporated into our structure, our disciplinary structure. And then our mediators are trained to approach that in a way that they're neutral in taking that behavior and talking to their peers. They seem to have the knack to communicate with their peers more so than we ever. So using those gifts and those talents, they have developed this peer mediation program to the heights that it is at the moment. As Ms. Blackwell stated, it was a joy working with her and getting and helping us evolve even more. We're just glad to be a part of a culture here at Walker Mill that thrives and has created a space that our young people can talk and be able to be neutral in those standpoints as mediators and having the voice of communication and peacemaking be a big part of what we do here at Walker Mill.
0: How has creating that culture, has it had an impact on the community? How, you know, does it have reach? Does it, You know, does it have these tentacles where you can see or feel or sense that, hey, this is something that we are incubating within the school, but it is certainly seeping outside of our walls.
4: Well, when I hear someone like Miss Blackwell and the great work that they do to hear one of our mediators from here to matriculate into high school and do the same. And through the years, we've had other mediators that other schools to come back and talk about the mediation program here and how it helped them. But also we've had the opportunity to go to other schools and talk to them and try to help develop, as Ms. Blackwell and their organization does, to establish that type of culture in their school with the students that left us to go to them. So we're happy about that. You know, it takes one to teach one, you know. Excuse me?
2: I want to add to that. I don't know if Dr. Bryant knows, but I was in a meeting with a whole nother organization through a grant called Safer, Stronger Together, which is being issued by the Department of Juvenile Services, the Department of Human Services, and the Department of DPSCS. I can't think of what it all means right now, but I was sitting in a meeting with a local legislator who lives very close to Walker Mill Middle School. And she had no idea that we had a partnership with Walker Mill Middle School, and made the comment that over the last year, she has seen or has not seen the students who typically gather outside of her home as they're waiting for the school bus or they're returning home from school. She has had over the years to call different, sometimes law enforcement, because of fights and things that are taking place right outside of her home. And she noticed that over the last year or so, this year she had to call zero. There were no issues of violence among students within the school, and she did not know what to attribute it to at Walker Mill Middle School. But she noticed that something was going on at Walker Mill Middle School where she did not have the complaints from her neighbors or even herself that she had in previous years. So something is definitely taking place at Walker Mill Middle School through their conflict resolution program.
4: And I like to think, you know, a lot of things now are data driven, you yes. know, and, mm-hmm. and we have the data to show that what we do is effective. And mm-hmm. and we're proud of it. You know, my mediators work hard to move forward in conflict resolution with their peers. And I think they do a great job. I think they do great job, and as I stated, the data shows it.
0: Right. Okay, the data, which is you're absolutely right. Everybody wants the empirical data, which data is important, right? This is how we make decisions. This is how we know whether something is effective. This is how we are able to determine how we may need to adjust or modify, or you know, all kinds of things.
4: Exactly.
0: And at the same time, we also know the power of collective storytelling and anecdotes. But I would be remiss if we did not include these young people in this conversation.
4: Yeah.
0: So we have quite a few people. So I'm going to start with Noelle. Miss Noelle, good morning.
7: Good morning.
0: Now, it's my understanding that you were on the championship team.
7: Yes.
0: Okay. So can you briefly explain to our WPFW listeners what the JAMS online international competition was or is?
7: The international competition is a competition in which a bunch of teams of middle schoolers, high schoolers, sometimes even elementary schoolers, participate in this competition where we show our skills as mediators, and they judge us based on neutrality, how well the mediation went, was it successful, was there some things that we could have changed, and overall, we won that.
0: And so when you, so tell me, for example, what you all had to do online. Like, I want to like envision this.
7: Okay.
0: You know, how would you describe it succinctly, like in, to help our listeners understand what this is?
7: So we would record ourselves doing a mediation. It's not an actual mediation, though. It's our other mediators acting. They're acting as our disputants in order for us to solve their issue.
0: Okay, so that is so cool. So Layla, now are you a new recruit or were you on the championship team?
4: I think we'll go to Miss. Layla is one of the people, but I want Dennis, now you explain.
8: Okay, so Layla is not here today.
4: No, go right in.
8: I was a part of the team last year.
4: Yeah, say your name, please. Don't be nervous. Come on.
0: We're family. It's all good.
4: Go ahead. Introduce yourself.
8: So yeah, I'm Malaya Skelos, and I was happy to be a part of the team last year.
0: Tell me something that you find really important about what Walker Mill is doing in terms of developing peer mediation.
8: I find it important that we're putting in new types of people, like new people coming into middle school and stuff like that. And we're just introducing them to new ways to solve their problems and new ways to,
0: No, that's important, because I think too often, you know, when we hear about, you know, Ms. Blackwell talked earlier about violence and rage and anger and fighting. And I think what happens, even the music, I think what happens is that people don't understand that that is a language, right? And if you don't have another language, then that's the only language you're going to speak. And so, yes, it is important to be able to give students the language of problem solving. So you're absolutely on the money. Dennis, do we want to talk to Dennis next?
9: Yes.
0: Okay. Well, Dennis, you tell me the role that you played.
9: So my name is Dennis McCamry, and I actually played the role as the lead mediator during our competition. And I can say this, it was pretty fun. I did learn a lot about myself, because I actually just started being a peer mediator last year, which is when we actually

0: I mean, I feel like if we participate in the competition again, it would be pretty cool because, I mean, I guess you could consider us as the defending champs. So,
1: Absolutely,
0: yeah,
1: absolutely.
0: it would be nice to, win it all again, put in the work, and we'll see what happens.
1: I like that. Put in the work, put in the work. Who is left? Did I get everyone?
2: We got Miss Marshall again.
1: Okay, Miss Nevaeh Marshall. Tell
2: And we
1: me
2: have two
1: something.
2: newcomers. We have two
1: Okay,
2: newcomers.
1: Miss, because we have only two, three more minutes. Miss
2: Okay.
1: Nevaeh, tell me something that you learned about yourself going through this peer mediation,
0: It
1: being
0: was
1: part of it.
0: also my first year of being a mediator last year. I through the competition, I have learned a lot about myself that I am a very compassionate and caring soul, and I really do love to problem solve. I have a problem, and then I'm like, well, there's other ways to fix it, so I'm just gonna fix it. I really think I learned how to communicate better, how to talk louder, how to be more vocal about topics that I stand by. I learned a lot becoming a peer mediator in seventh grade.
1: I so appreciate, what you said about, there I can communicate, right? There's a sense of agency that you're talking about that I think too often young people are told they do not have. And so what Walker Mill via this team and the culture is showing that yes, young people not only have the agency, right? They are the best ones to be able to communicate what is going on with them, right? Because we talk about all the time, we used to be teenagers too, and that's so true, right? But things change, things evolve, other dynamics happen. And so we don't always have our finger on the pulse of that. And so you are the ones that do, and you are the ones who must speak to that. Okay, with 2 minutes left, I think we have the two new recruits. Is that true?
2: Yes, we do.
1: Okay. I want each of you to introduce yourselves and then tell me in, very briefly, what is the one thing that you think that you're going to be bringing to this team as a new recruit?
3: My name is Aiden Robinson. What I'm gonna bring to this program and this group, I wanna bring joy and make sure my team gets social with other people and other people, I mean other communities that support this type of business or like group. And that's it.
1: Okay.
4: All right, so my name is Morgan Brown, and what I hope to bring to this group and really and empathize in this is I want to help them bring more troublesome kids. It's not really troublesome, but more distressed kids back to where they can help other kids who have the same stuff.
1: Yeah, no, that's really important. Like recognizing within your community that there are a lot of students that are struggling and they are using that other language, right? That language of anger or or reverting into self and frustration and all those things, and they don't have to do that, right? They don't have to do that because they have a wonderful community of peer mediators and problem solvers in a whole culture, and they can be drawn into that. I want to say I am so proud of Walker Mill Middle School and its peer mediation team. So I want to extend a very prideful, boisterous, loving, and warm congratulations to Walker Mill Middle School on its championship win back in May. And I wish each and every one of you the continued success, the discipline, the drive, the commitment, the conviction, not only to change, continue to change and contribute to the culture of Walker Mill.

0: but also understanding how changing that within Walker Mill will reach out into our community and our collective. You all are absolutely change agents. Dr. Bryant, I give
1: Yes.
0: you the final word.
1: Well, first of all, once again, thank you for having us. And I want to applaud these young people for taking the time and putting in the hard work to develop themselves to win a championship such as this. You know, as I usually tell them that you are the world champs in what you
0: Yeah.
1: do. And to continue to represent that, not even here on Walker Mill, but as you go into the other endeavors, you know, this is a lifelong skill that they have acquired.
0: Absolutely.
1: And I would hope that they will continue to embellish it and move forward in that direction of mediation. And we're going to develop a great team and maintain a partnership with Miss Blackwell and continue to do what we need to do. We're doing a work. It's more on a ministry type by than just
0: I
1: just
0: hear
1: doing
0: you.
1: a job. You know, you gotta you know you when you see the light turn on, the switch turn on in the young
0: Yeah.
1: people, when they see these things that they can use another language as we just spoke about, other than anger, you know,
0: Yes.
1: it's beautiful. It's a
0: It
1: beautiful
0: absolutely.
1: thing. And to
0: It
1: have it here,
0: absolutely beautiful.
1: yeah, and to have it here in PG County, here at Walker Mill, here in our community, and having those resources available for our community and communities that are joined with us, you know,
0: Absolutely.
1: it's a great thing, and I'm
0: It,
1: glad to be a part of
0: I'm so glad that you all joined us this morning, Dr. Bryant
1: Thank
0: and the championship team, Ms. Blackwell, Dr. Marsha Coleman out of Bayou. We are coming to the close of another mighty episode. Thank you, thank you, thank you. Thank you for joining us. Again, congratulations, Walker Mill, and to the Walker Mill community. I appreciate you, WPFW listeners. We do this for and with you. Thank you to What's at Stake executive producer Verna Avery Brown. Today's program is engineered by Brian Bernard. I am Denise Young. Be well. Next up, join Dr. Ife Williams for Wake Up, Stay Woke.

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0: Good morning and welcome to Wake Up and Stay Woke. I'm Faye Williams, your host, and here with me is Erica Walcott, our publicist. And of course, on the switchboard, we always have Brian, who takes us through every little trial and tribulation. This morning, we've got a big program planned for you. We're looking for Dr. Ron Daniels, who should be on with us soon. And I just want to tell you that this month is a very special month. September is Hunger Action Month. And of course, it's a time to raise awareness and action against hunger around the world. And this program, you know, is dedicated to the one and only Dick Gregory, who is my great friend. He left us in 2017, but he left a lot behind with us. And because he worked on world hunger, I want to talk about that just a little bit. Those of you who are old enough to remember, Dick Gregory walked 3,500 miles to call attention to hunger. And of course, that meant that there were 7 million steps that he took. And along with him were Muhammad Ali and many other others who tried to keep up with him, but they didn't go all the way. Mr. Gregory was the one who went every step of the way. In April of 1976, he set off on a grueling 2.5 month run. That is 2.5 months. After all, it was Dick Gregory. I don't think any of the rest of us could have done that. Now, I've walked up to 10 miles with him, but I never walked any months or weeks or years or what have you. But he cared so much about hunger around the world that he took a Herculean effort and trip and walked across this country in all kinds of weather. Along the way, there were many athletes and friends who joined him to walk for a few steps or a few miles or whatever they could do. But it was to call attention to hunger in this world, and particularly in our country, we know that that still exists. And of course, it's all across America and all across the world. We hear about the children in Palestine, of course, having their country basically torn apart. We have little girls, little boys taking care of their baby sisters and brothers because their parents have been killed or injured. And they are hungry, and they talk about it. And the little children talk about how their brother or their sister cries because they're hungry. And the little children don't have anything that they can give them. So we have to remember that there are people in this world who suffer. Every time we start to feel sorry for ourselves, we have to remember that there are people who are worse off than we are. And whatever we have, we should share. Now, again, 7 million steps. That's how far our activist friend Dick Gregory journeyed on this remarkable food run, we might call it. And he slept in motels and along the way, consuming nothing but fruit juices and vitamins and water. And he ran from Los Angeles to New York City. That's quite a distance. And as I said, when he left for the journey, he knew that it would take him about 2.5 months. He had it all measured out of how far he had to walk each day. And in each city, he would stop and speak to the people who were gathered because it was announced where he would be, when he would be. And so he would stop and talk to the people, but he ate nothing other than what I just said. And about the plight of the penniless, and he also talked about the hopeless, and whether with crowds cheering him on or in solitude and silence, it was Dick Gregory who pushed through the incredible pain and bared the odds to answer the question, what would you do about hunger? That's still a question that I hope our listeners will think about, and think about how you might be able to help a neighbor or help someone that you know who may not have as much food as you have. Again, a book was done by his son, Dr. Christian Gregory, and Derek Barnes. They worked on the book called 7 Million Steps. If you have an opportunity to see it, I hope you will. Some might call it a children's book. It's a very simple book, but it makes the point that Mr. Gregory intended to be heard. Again, the illustrations are by Frank Morrison, and I think you can pick it up at most stores in Washington, D.C., and perhaps others across the country. If not, of course, you can always contact his son, Dr. Gregory, or go online and look up 7 Million Steps to see where you can find it. Okay, we have lots of other things here to do this morning. I want to, in addition to talking about world hunger, we want to talk about something else that's going on big in Washington, D.C. Last week, if you listened to Wake Up and Stay Woke, you heard us talk about a film that's coming up. As a matter of fact, I believe it starts tonight. The Institute of Politics, Policy, and History, in partnership with the Smithsonian Institution. And I want to pause on the Smithsonian Institution. We sadly just heard yesterday that our good friend over there at the African American Museum, Dr. Lonnie Bunch, decided to retire. I guess everybody gets a little tired of the hassle sometimes. And as you know, he went through a lot on what to do, what to have, and threats for the African American Museum that the person in the White House decided was not proper. You know, he doesn't like history. He doesn't like all those great things that many wonderful people did to bring us out of slavery, to teach us about our history. We know that in Florida, that governor decided he was going to take things out of the libraries. And that's been going on across the country for people who don't know any better, who are afraid to know all the things Black people did in this country, in spite for the fact that they were enslaved for a very long time. And now there are people who are trying to send this back by not letting the world know all the great things that African Americans did. But I started out talking about the premiere on which the former mayor Sharon Pratt and Dr. Lonnie G. Bunch, the third secretary of the Smithsonian Institution until yesterday. And what I wanted to talk about was the screening that's taking place today at the, today is the 9th, I hope, I've got it. And it's going to be at the Hirshhorn Museum and Sculpture Garden. So please listen up. Dr. Amy Anthony, who is the daughter of our former mayor, Sharon Pratt, is the co-producer and directed it. It's called The Capitol, just The Capitol. And it talks about how Washington, D.C. ultimately became the Capitol. They've assembled a team of very, very special screenwriters, cinematographers, and editors to put this film together. Now, the series chronicles the 10th raw political dynamics to strategically choose a location for the nation's capital. And of course, they considered Philadelphia. They considered some other places that are way out. And I'm sure glad they brought it to Washington, D.C. instead. You'll find out from this film how it happened and what happened before that. Now, it's a very tense time, arguments between some very famous names that you've heard about to decide where to put the Capitol. And of course, there was financial uncertainty. They didn't have all the money like the man in the White House today has to do whatever he wants with it. But coupled with the looming challenges were building in terms of where, what city in which it would be to comply with the Renaissance Act deadline. And we're very passionate about history, civic education, and chronicling the stories of the fascinating personalities who created our nation and unique permanent capital. There are some people who probably never thought about that. Why is the Capitol in Washington, D.C.? Well, former Mayor Sharon Pratt and her daughter, Dr. Amy, have told us, Dr. Amy Anderson, in this Capitol film, they have told us how it came about. As I said, it is premiering tonight, and it will be at 6 p.m. at the Hirshhorn Museum and Sculpture Garden on Independence Avenue Southwest and 7th Street Southwest in Washington, D.C. Of course, the screening is free, but you do have to have a ticket to get in. You have to pre-register, and you have to go online to do that. You can go to the website of IPPH.org. That's I as in India, P as in Paul, P as in Paul, H as in Henry.org. You can go there to get the information on whether there are tickets left, and if so, how you can register to see this wonderful film. Now, if you're unable to get into the event tonight, which is the big event, there will also be a showing of it on WETA It will premiere The Capitol beginning September 10th. I don't know how long it will go, but at least it will begin tomorrow night. So if you don't get in to see it tonight, remember WETA will be premiering it also. Okay, but again, registration is mandatory for all attendees. It's free, but you have to register because the place they're having it tonight is not real, real big. So we want as many people to see it as possible. And I'm going to tell you a little bit about the former mayor and the institute that she is working on now. It's called the Institute of Politics, Policy, and History. And that is a 501c3 house at the University of the District of Columbia. It was founded in 2019 with the blessings of Mayor Muriel Bowser and the UDC President Mason for the purpose of rediscovering and celebrating the history of Washington, D.C. You know, many things happen in our country, but we don't know how they happen. So to get us into the history of Washington, D.C., this film is the perfect thing to see. It's a multimedia organization that's at the University of the District of Columbia, and they are committed to elevating the stories of those who shaped and defined the cultural, political, and social character of our nation's capital. Center stage of our American We the People story. So you probably haven't read about this anywhere, but you have an opportunity to see it either tonight, or if you're not fortunate to get a ticket, then beginning tomorrow night on WETA. And of course, I mentioned that Dr. The doctor who runs the African-American Museum, he has had some struggles with this White House. And of course, he's taken a break. He is retiring. And the Smithsonian Institution, of which he headed up, was founded in 1946. We're going to tell you a lot about a lot of history here today, so listen up and be patient because we have several things to talk with you about. It is the world's largest museum, education, and research complex, shaped by its foundational mission for the increase and diffusion of knowledge. And that's what the White House has been trying to tear down for quite some time. As you know, WETA is the leading public broadcaster, so we're blessed that they are carrying this film. We don't know for how long, but it's here in the nation's capital, serving Virginia, Maryland, and the District of Columbia with inspiring and educational content on television channels WETA, PBS, WETA UK and WETA Metro PBS. Oh, there are a lot of them there. WETA PBS for kids and streaming on WETA. They try to bring us a lot of great things. And they're also the second largest contact producer for the PBS system, which, of course, you know, the White House has been trying to take funds away from them. It's the home to news and public affairs programs, including PBS News Hour and the Washington Weekly with the Atlantic and documentary films by Ken Burns and Professor Henry Louis Gates, Jr. You'll know that he brings us a lot of our history, too. So the program is opening tonight. We hope you'll get a chance to see it. Now, there are some other things I want to tell you about, and one of them is a big health fair that's coming up. One of my neighbors, Miss Betty Jean Talbert Jones, who's been working with AARP in my neighborhood for a very long time, as well as her husband, who serves as president. Her husband, Donald Wallace, serves as president of the Southwest Waterfront AARP chapter here in Washington, D.C., and Miss Betty Jean Talbert Jones serves as vice president of programs. Now, they have a major health program coming up soon. Of course, they always invite you to the AARP meetings here, but be certain to mark your calendar and come join them for another day of increased health awareness and broad health and awareness knowledge. This is to be in Washington, D.C., Southwest. And of course, the Southwest Waterfront AARP chapters They do this annually. This is the 13th annual Community Health and Wellness and Resource Fair at River Park Mutual Homes. In a minute, I'll tell you the address for that, but it is in Southwest DC. So Ms. Jones and her husband have invited everyone. You don't have to be an AARP member because everybody's not as old as we are who are already AARP members. If you remember, when President Obama was running, he said, you know, AARP found him. They will know when you get to be a certain age where they can call you senior citizen, and that's it. No matter where you are, they seem to be able to locate you. They're better than the police. They can locate you when you get to be a certain age. Many people have retired by that time. But you don't want to miss this community health fair. It's a day designed for improved healthy living, wellness, and fitness. And the event is going to be on the 16th of September. Yes, Wednesday, September 16th. Now, that's after our program goes off. So be sure to listen first because we'll have more information on it. And there are some other things that will be on, which we will be talking about as soon as Dr. Ron Daniels comes on. That will be going on the same day, but they're not at the same time. So certainly you'll want to stay and hear what Dr. Daniels has to say. Now, the health fair will have a lot of offerings, and so you don't want to miss it. Additional offerings will also be presented at the fair. And if you receive the flyer for the health fair that we're talking about on September 16th, be sure to share it with your neighbors, share it with your friends, because there's some very important health information going on there. And we look forward to having all of you share the health fair with us, according to Ms. Jones. And of course, if I can find the time in that day after the program and before the program we're going to be talking about in a minute, I just want you to know it's right around the corner from me. I have no excuses, so I plan to be there too. It's my neighborhood, and I'm always interested in health, as my good friend, the one and only Dick Gregory, always was. So don't forget the September 16th, big health fair. Now, I don't think we have Dr. Daniels on yet, but let's talk a little bit about what he was going to talk about with us. He was going to talk about Cuba. And as you know, Dr. Daniels comes on often. He is a good friend of ours. He works at our sister station in New York, WBAI. And if he is unable to come on, he has a lot on his plate, like a lot of people do. We know that he also is the convener of the National African American Reparations Commission that was established in 2015 to advocate for reparations for African Americans. Now, I had the honor of traveling to Cuba with Dr. Daniels and Julian Malvo, who is also from our station here at WPFW-FM, as well as publisher Denise Rolock Barnes. Many of you read The Informer, so you know about that paper. She's on the trip. Dr. James Count Early, who knows more about Cuba than probably many Cubans know. He's a historian. He's been on our program before, too. Louis Romaine, who was on a week or so ago, and he talked about an upcoming program where we're going to be talking about Cuba, and where that Dr. Daniels and others are inviting you to be there. For those of you from Baltimore, we also have had Pastor Robert Turner from Baltimore on that trip, and we had Mel Foote and many others. It was a great trip. In many ways, it was sad to see what our country is doing to destroy another country. You probably are keeping up with the fact that we've been bothering our neighbors over in Canada recently, but we want our Canadian friends to know that we love them, and we hope that someone from who was on the trip will also come on to be with us today. If not, we wanted to tell you about September 16th, which is our next program, and that is a time when Dr. Daniels will be putting on the program on Cuba. And there'll be many, many interesting speakers there. We want people from the Washington, D.C., Virginia, Maryland area to be there. It's free. We will be giving you the details, and if not all of them today, we'll be giving them to you later, and at least the morning of. It's so important for us to come to some of these things. That's the week of the Congressional Black Caucus meeting, and we're one of the first workshops that's on. It will be at the convention center. So listen up for the details of the exact time and the room in which it will be. I know that we'll be talking about why Cuba. Why is it that we're so interested in Cuba? Well, Cuba has done so much. They have, first of all, trained young people. They've trained young people to be doctors. And some of these young people have come from families where they would never have been able to go to medical school, but for the graciousness of the Cuban people. I had an opportunity to visit the school there, the medical school. When I was there, I met young people from this country, from several cities, and all of them confessed they would never have been able to go to medical school without the help of the Cuban people. So we're grateful to Cuba. And as you might also know, the Cuban people have had some suffering at the hands of our country. And it's unfortunate because while we always encourage Black people, you know, to be united and get things done, well, unfortunately, the Cuban people have a problem too, because it's one of their own that in our country that's causing many of the problems they have and directing that. And that's Marco Rubio. So remember that he is in this administration and they have been trying to do everything they could. They have a big blockade on Cuba right now, and it's causing a lot of problems there. I know I've talked a lot, I've told you a lot of things, but we also have another special guest and we want to talk with him. He's a little bit early, and so we're excited that he is on early. I believe this is his first time appearing with us. And that person is Dr. Philip Lacey. Now, he does have a middle name, and I suppose he'll tell us about that. Good morning. How are you, doctor? I don't know how to get him off muted. Dr. Lacey?
1: Your mic is muted. Open your mic.
0: Well,
2: thank you.
0: Okay.
2: Thank you for having me.
0: Okay, we had his picture a while ago, but now we've got him. We're so happy that you could join us a little bit early today. I don't know what happened with Dr. Daniels, but we thank you for being here. You were scheduled to be on about this time anyway. So tell us a little bit about you.
2: All right, well, I'm Philip Aaron Lacey, architect, born and raised in Washington, D.C. I'm a product of Ballou High School and Howard University. And practicing architecture, I guess, for 40 years. Later in my career, I've become interested in history. I had a first book about my grandfather called Washington Lacey Farmhouse. It talks about him raising a farm in the Jim Crow South at that time. Now, this second book, They Laid the Stone, which we hope to talk about, is about enslaved individuals who built the U.S. Capitol.
0: Mm. Well, that's an interesting story because we hear a little bit about it among ourselves sometimes, but I don't think in general people know the role that our people played in building that capital. Now, you, what was the inspiration for this book again? Why did you write it?
2: Well, as a native Washingtonian, you know, I grew up around the monuments, attend demonstrations, peaceful protests. And on January 6th, that attack on the Capitol actually offended me. Mm-hmm. And so I began to look more in depth at the history of the Capitol. There are a lot of books written on the construction of the Capitol building. Many talk about slave labor, but they don't go into any in depth. So I felt there was a need for a story to be told about these individuals in bondage who actually constructed the U.S. Capitol building. And so that's what started me to write the book, They Laid the Stone.
0: Okay. Now, when in your reading and your research, did you find that any of your actual relatives participated in that?
2: No, I haven't. As of to date, there are no descendants of any individuals who actually constructed the U.S. Capitol building. Now, they have found a family that was a descendant of an individual who worked on the White House. But as I looked in the research, see, the labor was taken from the labor was taken from nearby plantations in Maryland and Virginia. And looking at the slave ledgers, you only saw first names of Black men, hundreds of them. And really, they're unknown individuals. And so there's a gap in our history. And so I felt it was a story that had to be told. So I wrote a fictional story coinciding with true events in order to clarify and explain their feelings, what they went through from being hired out and later on being sold off.
0: And because of all that you discovered in your reading about history and what went on regarding the Capitol, do you ever run into other people who know that story, or do they just know that Black people participated in building the Capitol?
2: Well, what I found out, a lot of people don't know about this. It's because it's a gap in our history. And for some reason, the books that have been written, I mean, a lot of books, there was no in-depth discussion about the individuals who actually constructed the building. Now, we do have a history of the founding of Washington, D.C. George Washington's vision was to move the Capitol further south to straddle the Potomac River, taking land from Maryland and Virginia. And of course, we know about Benjamin Banneker's story. He was involved with others laying out the 40 boundary markers for our city. And so there hasn't been any other type of information that I've known. And so just pulling in the gaps, and in the book, it records some of historical facts within the story.
0: Okay, I have a lot of questions I want to ask you. In your research, did it occur to you that you needed to talk with young people in particular about our history? We find that they cannot have it in many of their schools now. We don't know if their parents know the history. Is there anything you suggest in terms of to parents about teaching Black history to their children?
2: Yes, you know, we're in an era of banned books, and it's critical that we tell our stories, even if it's an oral history, that we can pass down. And then those who are inspired to write should also do that. But as you know, when a book is banned, it's no longer available in libraries. And so it means that school teachers aren't able to give assignments to their students. So we have a major obligation to communicate our history, even if we have to just do it ourselves individually with our own families.
0: Mm-hmm. Well, that's so important because there's so many people like you. I don't know if you have children or grandchildren or if you're old enough, what have you, but it's the responsibility of parents to try to supplement what their young people are not getting in school. And I think many people in the community have Saturday programs or after school programs, and that's one way of teaching our history. We're going to take a little break right now for about a minute and 30 seconds, we hope. And when we come back, we're going to finish this discussion. And I hope to hear from Erica during this break. We'll be right back.
3: John Coltrane is one of the most important figures of the 20th century and remains so today. He changed modern music by expanding jazz harmony and structure, while his art served as a powerful spiritual and cultural voice during the Black liberation struggles of the 1960s. Wednesday, September 23rd, from 5 a.m. to midnight, we pay homage to Train's life and legacy with A Love Supreme, John Coltrane at 100 on WPFW, building a better world one broadcast at a time.

0: Prince George's County Department of Parks and Recreation presents the 9th Annual Celebrate Africa Festival on Saturday, September 19th, 2026, 1 to 6 p.m. at Fairwood Park in Bowie, Maryland. 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
1: Louis is on, okay? 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
2: Welcome back to Wake Up and Stay Woke. We've been having an interesting discussion here. We've talked a bit about Dr. Daniels, who will be on with us shortly, but we also have some other, Louis will be on. You know, he was on last week, but we promised to have him back on so that he could talk a little bit about September 16th and what's going on. Welcome, Louis, but let's go back to Dr. Lacey for one more question. Well, you discovered a lot in your research. Did you find it very compelling, or is it something that people are still arguing with?
3: Well, I think there's always will be some debate. There's a lot of information about that I learned. For instance, diagonally across from the Air and Space Museum, FAA is, that used to be a slave dungeon. And so in the story, you know, you just learn a lot that underneath of a lot of our structures, our buildings, there's a history that's just been covered over.
2: Okay. And if you don't mind, Dr. Lacey, we're going to take a little break, and we have an announcement about a program that's coming up soon. We had hoped to have Dr. Daniels on, but we had someone just as good. We have my good friend, Louis Romaine, who was on with us last week, and we promised to have him on again. And then we switched over, and now we're back to him. Oh, dependable Louis, how are you this morning?
4: I'm good and caffeinated. I'm trying to, you know, wake up and stay woke. And I'm glad I am, because it's always a pleasure to join you, Dr. Ife. Glad and greeting to you all, Dr. Lacey.
2: Okay, well, I love my friends who helped me make up for something we didn't do or we weren't able to work out. I know that Dr. Daniels has a very, very busy schedule. So we know that you would do a great job because you did it last week. But we also want to keep reminding our listeners here at WPFW of the big program at the Congressional Black Caucus on the 16th. So go right ahead and tell us if we know the room or any of the details, the time or the speakers. You know, let's go with that.
4: Sure. So I'm really grateful. Again, family, if you're in the D.C. area during CBC week next week, next Wednesday, the 16th at 7 p.m. at the New York Avenue Presbyterian Church, the Institute of the Black World 21st Century is hosting a major forum. It's entitled Resolving the U.S. Provoked Crisis in Cuba. This is, again, like I said, in downtown D.C., and our keynote address is going to be coming from the former Prime Minister of St. Vincent and the Grenadines, the Honorable Dr. Ralph Gonzalez. We're going to feature various congressional leaders that are going to be joining us to talk about this crisis that's going on in Cuba. We'll have delegates like our own Dr. Ife Williams, who will be there reporting back on what her experience was on the ground. So if you're in the area, you want to be there in person, join us at 1313 New York Avenue Northwest. Or if you're not going to be in the area, there's still a way for you to join us as well. You can stream it live at ibw21.org. So whether you're in person joining us or you're watching it live stream, you definitely want to tune into this forum, and we look forward to joining having you join us for that.
2: Okay, give that way that you can join it online again.
4: That is at ibw21.org. That's the Institute of the Black World 21st Century's website, ibw21.org. So plug into that at 7 p.m. next Wednesday, and you'll be able to hear just the dynamic leaders that we're going to be pulling together to have this very stimulating conversation on how we can really agitate the U.S. government to really normalize relations with our neighbor.
2: Okay, and of course, we will want either you or Dr. Daniels to be on for just a few minutes next week, which is the day of the event, to remind people. It's so important for people in Washington, D.C. to attend some of these events. We have great events here, and we shouldn't want to miss them. They're great speakers. You know, as you said, people who give us a lot of great information. And I just appreciate you so much for coming on at the last minute. We're sorry we woke you up, but that's what we want people to do, is wake up and stay woke here on WPFW.
4: I am challenged and I'm ready for it. And if I may add, Dr. Ife Williams, I'm not fully up just yet, but I did catch, you know, some of what you were saying about hunger. And one of the things that we definitely saw in Cuba was hunger, and yes, how it is being used as a tool to weaken and to create a real crisis there in the country for the people. But hunger should never be used as a political weapon. Mm-hmm. And so the modern U.S. Foreign policy towards Cuba really weaponizes this. This dinner table blocking fuel, the aspect of having financial institutions or even financial transactions to create this artificial famine is unjust. We have tons of trucks that are even, you know, able to try to get food to certain people, but because of the fuel situation, we can't even get those foods to, you know, needed families. Mm-hmm. So we have to do all that we can to try to eliminate some of these barriers for the Cuban people that are facing discriminate hunger right now in that country. So thank you for lifting up this work, because it's definitely crucial and definitely ties into the work that we're doing in Cuba.
2: Okay, that was one of the things I was going to ask you, but you've answered it already. Love you.
4: Love you much. Y'all have a good one.
2: Sure, either you or Dr. Daniels at the beginning of next week's program, so we can remind people to want to attend some of these events of the Congressional Black Caucus. And this is the one that we, of course, will be attending and supporting in the evening. All right, then. Thank you, dear. Love you. And Dr. Lacey, we're back to you. See, we gave you a few minutes up front early, so we got you started, but we're ready to go back to you for the rest of our time that we are on this morning. Okay, now, your book. Let's go to your book exactly. Who are the main characters in your book?
3: Well, the characters, Otis and Edna, they're the enslaved couple, that they're the primary heads of the family, and their story has been passed down. And then the next character, I would say, mid-generational, is Joseph Hunter. He kept the story alive to his children and grandchildren. So I would say they were those are the three main characters, but there are many others. Otis and Edna, they had two children, Samuel and Alice. And it was their efforts of their quest for freedom that allowed this family eventually story to be passed down and to be told.
2: And do you know if any of his relatives, his blood relatives, are still around, and are you in communication with any of them?
3: No, this is all a fictional story.
2: Oh, I see. Okay.
3: Yes.
2: All right, then.
3: And it was done in unison with the construction of the U.S. Capitol building over a 70-year period. Mm-hmm. Let's say starting from 1793 to 1864 during the 14th Amendment. Mm-hmm. So that was the period of time. But later generation, Joseph Hunter, being a descendant, his role in telling the story, I set him to be in the 1940s to mm-hmm. talk about the mood of the country and its history at that time. So that's the way the story goes. And again, as I mentioned before, there is no known descendant of a family of an individual who has actually worked on the U.S. Capitol building. They are working on it, possibly using DNA. But as I mentioned before, there's only one family from the White House construction where they can trace a relative who actually worked on that effort.
2: So there is truth that Black people worked on, built basically the United States Capitol. Am I correct?
3: Yes. You know, there's an exhibit in the Emancipation mm-hmm. Hall at the U.S. Capitol that mm-hmm. shows a display of the sandstone, as well as a plaque commemorating those individuals. Mm-hmm. There is not a known person that you can point to that's descendant from that group.
2: Mm-hmm. Well, I know I've always been taught that there were Black people who did much of the building, basically, of the Capitol. But again, I have not met anyone who is a descendant like you, but I'm glad you told the story because it raises an interest in the fact that this is another part of our history, even though not from a first person view, but there were Black people who did work to build that capital. And I can understand why you were offended on the day, January 6th, I think it was, some years ago, where we have had to spend, what, over $30 million to just clean up and renew that capital, and nobody has paid for it yet. If you were finding somebody to take responsibility for it, who would you go and talk with? Who would you speak to or talk about that they have the responsibility? Not well, the taxpayers,
3: you
2: know, I own.
3: You have to go to the top. I mean, they've investigated. They've tried everything they could to get the president. But the way the system works, you know, they've been able to get out of it. And the individuals who did the damage have been pardoned. So all of that is just an affront to what, you know, I believe in. But anyway,
1: I think this is
3: that's a difficult challenge. I see.
2: Mm-hmm. For those of you who are just joining us here on WPFW FM 89.3, we are talking with Dr. Philip Lacey, and we're talking about the United States Capitol. How it was built, that some of our people, meaning Black people, were certainly involved in doing some of the heavy work. And of course, we appreciate that. Every time I look at it, that building, which I can basically see from my house, we know that Black people were there to build not just that building, but much of America. And we, of course, are saddened that so many people these days are working to try to tear down the things that we do. If you've just joined us, I mentioned the head of the African American Museum is leaving, and I'm sure he is just worn out from the things that he's had to go through to try to preserve the African American Museum. So you should also show your appreciation for that museum, which is the largest one in the world, the best one as far as I'm concerned. There's hardly ever space or fact that nobody's there standing in line. Yeah, there are always people standing in line wanting to see it. And of course, people in the White House have tried to make an effort to take that away from us. But you must appreciate our buildings, appreciate our history. And when nobody else is supporting them, we should be the ones that are supporting them. So don't forget, if you haven't been to the African American Museum here in Washington, D.C., you certainly want to join, just like you also want to go to Chicago to the Obama Museum. That's another very important one. And we know it's just a matter of time before somebody will say something negative about it. But, you know, you have to appreciate the things that are good in our community, because we don't often get it in our books. We don't often get it in the schools that our children attend. There's always someone trying to tear what we do down. And of course, we pray that there are never people of our own race who are doing that, but we know sometimes there are people doing that. So that we should always call for unity in our community, and those of us who are out here doing things should be the leaders of that call for unity to talk about the best of who we are and what we've done. And I'm so appreciative of you for writing this book to call attention to this issue, just as we were talking earlier about former Mayor Sharon Pratt, who tonight is showing a film called The Capitol, which will give us another side and a story about how this city was built, how it became the Capitol. And of course, we're still wishing that one day we have equal rights to everyone else who votes. We don't even have a vote in the United States Congress. We have a representative who will go there and can learn what has happened, can tell us what happened, but he cannot vote. She, who is there now, but she is leaving. And there is a gentleman I know who is running for it. There may be more than one, so I won't call any names because, you know, we have the equal time rule. But we do have someone there. And I hope there's very much success with them bringing more about our history and making Washington, D.C. a state so that we have a vote just like everyone else in the country. Most people around the country don't understand that we don't get the vote. You know, we get the vote for a president or what have you, but we don't get the vote for what's going on in Congress. But because of people like you who write, who research, we're learning more about our own history. So I congratulate you for doing that. Now, what do you want the reader to get from what's like the main idea?
3: Well, what I believe, I hope the reader to get is to change the slave narrative. See, when we think of slavery, we think of picking cotton. But our ancestors were builders. They cleared this land. They built railroads. They dug foundations. And yes, they laid the stone. And as you look at the Capitol building, that statue that sits on top of the dome, a slave was responsible in the foundry for casting that stone. That slave named Philip Reed was from South Carolina, which is also a segue to the ornamentation of the African American Museum that depicted the African tradition of metalwork. So even from the foundation to the very top, our ancestors were involved.
2: Well, you mentioned picking cotton and slave. I guess I was a slave once upon a time because I sure had to pick cotton when I was a little girl down in Louisiana on Little River and places like that. So thank you for defining what I was, but I ain't what I was at that time. I think I have grown some. But I want to ask you another question. Did anyone in your studies ever, in any grade, any time, tell you anything about this capital and how it came about?
3: Well, it was only through research and reading books. There's some good books on the Capitol building, and a couple are referenced in the book, They Laid the Stone, where they go step by step. Now, there are many people. There were European artists that came in and did carvings. There are architects of the Capitol over the years that, you know, did their contribution along the way. So it was, I guess, a unified where the entire American population initially was involved in building this edifice that symbolized freedom and liberty.
2: Mm-hmm. Well, I see that you attended one of my schools. I attended Howard, the law school, of course, but several others. So we have something in common there. You write, and of course, I write, and I've written several books. As a matter of fact, a few years ago, I was ill, and the only thing I could do was write. So during that time, I wrote. And that's one of the things we encourage people to do is write. Write about yourself if you have to, because someday you may have done something great, and your children or your grandchildren will want to know what you did. But unfortunately, not enough of us are right. And it's so easy. I mean, it's your story. All you have to do is take a pen and pencil and some paper and start just making some notes. People think it's really hard to write, but it isn't. It's remembering who you are, how you grew up, what you did, what you do now, what you've accomplished, how you accomplished it. And most of us had a hard time growing up, especially if you're African American. So that's nothing new, but it's good for people to know about you. They can appreciate you more when they know what you've overcome to be what you are. So tell our listeners again the name of your book and how you happen to have chosen the title, They Laid the Stone.
3: Well, the book is available on Amazon. And I chose the title, it just came to me because I wanted to let people know that these individuals did that, individuals who are unknown.

0: That's more back-breaking type of labor to be able to do that. And the enslaved were used for that as well.
1: Now, contrary to your research and what you learned, as you were growing up, did you hear anything about how the Capitol was built or even since that time?
0: No, I didn't, but I was blessed. I sat at the feet of a great grandmother who was born in 1876, and she was our family storyteller. And she only had a sixth grade education, but her father was a member of the colored troops during the Civil War. And we were able to verify that oral history by going to the National Archives and actually seeing his name. So, history, in a way, has always been a part of both sides of my family. Again, I have a grandfather who actually was born in 1873, and his older siblings were actually born during slavery. So I'm only two generations away from individuals who've been close to that era.
1: Well, I had an uncle who was in the military, and when he came out, he worked at the Veterans Administration, and he discovered and built some wonderful things for veterans to use. But he told me he never got credit for them. His supervisors and others got credit for the things that he did. Do you think that has happened to many things in our country? Because after all, Black people were the ones working so much, and in all the places. And if you're working somewhere and you can figure out an easier or a better way to do it, it makes sense that you discovered something to handle that work.
0: Yes.
1: Did you ever think about
0: Yes, there are a
1: that?
0: lot of Black inventors in the early 1800s. A neighbor and I, we were moving a heavy object, and we had to use a dolly. And I just wonder, I wonder who invented the dolly. Well, it was a Black man invented the dolly. So a lot of times when you're working, you think of ways to make your job easier. And when Blacks were doing most of the work, they became very creative and inventive.
1: Okay, I think that's sort of what my uncle told me. He's gone now, but he did tell me that it's wonderful to have relatives who maybe plant a little seed in your mind at some time that you would never have thought about had they not told you. And I'm sure you're glad you had your grandmother, was it, who taught you a lot? And I know that most of us can say our grandparents taught us a lot. I want to ask you another question, though, because it bothers me all the time, and that is, you don't have to give me the whole case, but why do you think certain white people who are so-called leaders want to keep our accomplishments out of the schools, out of libraries, and unknown? Do you think they think it diminishes them?
0: I think it's a guilt problem. And they may feel that we will become angry, and due to them, the way they've treated us. I think it's a fear that's somehow ingrained, but I think that's them. That's what they think.
1: Okay, well, tell our listeners who may have joined us late the name of your book again and where they can see more about it. Also, if you have a website.
0: The book is They Laid the Stone, and it's available on Amazon.
1: Okay. All right, then we're so glad that you were on with us. And I just want to thank you and say to our listeners, listen to WPFW. We try to bring you all kinds of information that others are trying to take away from you. So come on every week. We always try to have interesting programs. And I want to just remind you, next week here in Washington, D.C., is the Congressional Black Caucus program. You'll find there are many wonderful people who will be in the city who will be able to tell you many things. So try to attend some of those sessions if you can. And the one in particular that I will be participating in is at 7 p.m. on the 16th of September at the Presbyterian Church, New York Avenue, 1313. And of course, Dr. Ron Daniels will no doubt be on a few minutes with us next week to just remind you that you're invited. You know, you don't have to have your best dressed, or whatever.

0: To go to these things, many people are casually dressed, so don't think it's something that you can't go to. I hope to see you, especially at that Presbyterian church on the 16th, 7 p.m. I'm Faye Williams, your host here. Erica Wolcott, our publicist, is on. And I have Miss Reba Barnes, who helps us. She does the writing, actually. Erica, what's your title again?
1: Producer.
0: I'm sorry, producer. I used the wrong key there. All right. Well, Reba and Erica, thank you very much. Thank you, Brian. I love all of you. Thank you, Mr. Lacey. Bye-bye.
2: Thank you.

0: The Hands Off the Arts Coalition is a community organization that works to protect freedom of expression and resist government overreach in cultural institutions. The organization presents Hands Around the Kennedy Center, Reclaiming a National Treasure, a demonstration to stand in solidarity with artists and workers. This event occurs Friday, September 18th, 6:30 p.m. at the Kennedy Center in Washington, D.C., and is open to the public.
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5: Welcome to Sojourner Truth. We live in a global world. We are all interrelated. So on Sojourner Truth, we work to bring directly to you news and views on local, national, and international policies and stories that affect us all. And we draw out how those of us most impacted, women, communities of color, and other communities, are responding. We also discuss the relationship between art and politics.

0: You are listening to Sojourner Truth with your host, Nana Jumpy. Today on Sojourner Truth, we talk election protection with leading movement attorney and strategist Judith Brown Dianis, and we discuss the tragic suicide of Pierre Damas Bell, Haitian deportations, and the ways that we support our Haitian neighbors with longtime advocate and organizer Pierre Labasserie. All this and more on Sojourner Truth. You are listening to Sojourner Truth with your host, Nana Jumpy. As we head into the final stretch before the 2026 midterm elections, concerns over the integrity of those elections continue to grow. There is even a petition calling on international bodies to provide monitors to make sure these elections are free and fair. Community groups, organizations, and civil and human rights attorneys from across the United States have been meeting and moving locally, statewide, and nationally to protect voters and our votes in the face of the administration's continued attacks against its own citizens' voting rights. Pleased to be joined by an expert in this area to talk us through a few of the most possible scenarios voters should be prepared to face as we move into these midterm elections, with some helpful hints we need to share. Judith Brown Dianis is my guest, and she is a longtime movement attorney, strategist, working in this area of election protections. So pleased to be joined by her now. Greetings, Judith. Thanks so much for joining me.
1: Thank you for having me. Always a pleasure.
0: So we are looking, we're in the fever pitch. Fever pitch, comrade, folks. Primaries have happened. Some primaries just happened. Folks are looking forward to November. And we're hearing more and more about this thing called election protection. And I think people kind of guess from the name that it's not trying to destroy elections, but I'm not sure that people have a sense of what election protection may include. So let's start with that, just so we're on the same level set in terms of what we're talking about when we're talking about election protection.
1: Sure. Election protection is basically what we're trying to do through election protection. I actually refer to it as voter protection because I like to protect voters, not necessarily elections, and make sure that their votes count. And that's part of the work, is stopping the things that can happen to prevent votes from people being able to cast votes, and from election officials trying to have them not counted for many reasons. And so the thing that people need to know is that when we talk about election protection and voter protection, the work is not just like on election day, right? Because there are decisions that are made by local election officials and secretaries of state every day that can prevent or cut off voting opportunities and execute voter suppression activities. So it's not just election day, right? It's all the decisions that get made about where polling places are going to be, what's open, what's going to be closed, when early voting is, how many days you're going to have early voting, are you going to have voting on Sunday or not, right? So there's those decisions that are made by election officials, and then election protection and voter protection also include making sure people are protected from outside forces that might show up at the polling places, right? And then it goes into making sure that people actually, that their ballots are counted, and that they are allowed to go into a polling place, cast it, have it counted, whether that's by provisional or regular ballot. So it's a stream of things that happen along throughout the election cycle that is the work of making sure that people are protected when they go to vote and that their vote is ultimately counted.
0: I love the reframe of voter protections, because at the end of the day, that is what make elections. It's the voters. No voters, nothing is happening. That's a lot of how the manipulation happens. In this time period, there's a lot of concern about whether or not, you know, elections even happen, or what is going to happen to voters, what is going to happen to people's votes. I want to take advantage of the opportunity that I'm getting to talk to you here to go through a couple of scenarios, maybe three or four, that we can think about and how those impact voters and our capacity to protect the, you know, them physically, as well as the votes that folks are casting, and sort of where in that process people might be able to intervene. So I want to start with the polling places piece. And I'm thinking about that here in California, we used to have polling places. So I had a place that I went to all the time. And then they moved that place, and the consternation, I'm not talking about Mississippi, I'm talking about California, the consternation that that caused actually pushed us to now have a system in LA County of voting centers. So now you can vote anywhere in LA County. You don't have to have a particular polling place because, you know, Black folks were getting messed up left and right with the changing of the polling stations or polling places. So talk to us about that as a tactic that we already see and already have seen them use in order to snatch people's votes or voting power.
1: Sure. So, I mean, this is like one of those things that seems like it's not a big deal, but it is a big deal, right? Because what we see is in the highly contested elections is where this is where the shenanigans start to happen, right? So people will show up to a polling place where they have voted for 20, 30 years, and all of a sudden that polling place has been closed and moved someplace else, right? It could be those small closures, or it could be in like a place like Tarrant County, Texas, where the election officials put forth a proposal to remove 92 polling sites before the November election, right? Or it could be what happened in North Carolina, where they moved the polling place off of the campus of the historically Black college, North Carolina A&T, right? Those decisions about where polling places are intentional decisions, right? You would think that what you would do is that you would put polling places to make it convenient for people. But here, where you have these folks who are trying to rig the election, what they do is that they will close polling places to make it inconvenient for voters, with the idea that, one, when you get closer to election and you have moved a polling place, that creates chaos, because now people go to the wrong polling location. Even if they got a mailer, they may not have paid attention to that mailer, right? They changed it. But they will go to that polling place where they voted for 20 years, and no longer will it be there. The question is, will they make the extra effort to then get back in the car and go someplace else, right? Or if you've closed 92 polling places, it means that you're going to have long lines at the places that are left. And the question there is, are voters going to stand in line? People have to pick up their kids, I gotta go to work, all those kinds of things, right? And so that creates an inconvenience that stands in the way of your right to vote. And this is a calculated decision that is being made, because you actually know that the more polling places you have, the more convenient it is for people. And so if you don't want people to vote, then you reduce those opportunities.
0: There are lots of folks that are frightened, right? People got into mail-in voting, mail-in ballots, and being able to do that. And now people are afraid that they're going to put it in the mail and it's never going to make it there. And so, right, you know, what should people be thinking about there? What kinds of things can we do? And should we, around the protection of mail-in ballots?
1: Right. Well, this is another one of those things where what Trump has done is he has thrown the election system into chaos, right? By this whole idea of, you know, coming down on mail-in voting. So what basically what has happened is that he has wanted to make a list that is a national list of voters. People should know that actually the federal government does not get to control who gets to vote and how, when we get to vote, how we vote. The states make those decisions. He has stepped in to try and make his own list of who gets to vote and who doesn't get to vote. So, and he's done that by using the Postal Service and basically saying, if your name ain't on our list, then the Postal Service is not going to send you a mail-in ballot. That's the controversy that is in court. This is the thing, is like things keep, the chaos is because the courts keep going back and forth on this. And in fact, the last decision, I believe, you know, you got to check it every hour, was that they could not move forward with this. But there's a whistleblower who has said they're still moving forward with this plan, despite the court's orders that said that you can't do this right now. So my suggestion to voters is that if you're going to vote by mail-in ballot, there's a couple of things you can do. One is get your mail-in ballot and vote early. Do not wait around. Don't get around that deadline, et cetera, and worry about it. Get your vote in. The other thing you can do is if you're voting by mail-in ballot, you could also, in most states, you can take your ballot into the polling location, hand it to the people at the polling location. So those are, so then you don't have to stand in line, whatever. But those are two things that you could be doing to avoid these kinds of problems. But again, we need to understand that these attacks on how we vote are really about trying to, for them, the Republicans, trying to shave off the numbers of voters, right? They want to rig the system so we can vote. So what we have to do is we have to overwhelm the system by all of us going out to vote, right? So that there's no question about which way the elections go.
0: Absolutely. Follow Black people as usual. Black math breaks maps. Black math breaks all the stuff, right? Get out there and vote. Let's talk about voting in person, because there is a lot of concern that people have about intimidation at the polls. That intimidation could look like the body snatchers, right? It could look like ICE. That intimidation could look like local police. That intimidation could look like, you know, masked and unmasked mercenaries. And, you know, but that's real concerns that people have. And if someone goes, you know, to vote, and they find that there are such people around intimidating folks, what do folks do?
1: Yeah. So first, people should know that you should be able to vote free from intimidation. And in most states, they have these kind of a perimeter of space in which people can't come within, like, in most states, it's like 100 feet from the door of a polling place. So that doesn't mean that they won't be there, right? Doesn't mean the Proud Boys won't show up. Doesn't mean that ICE won't show up, right? And so what you can be doing as a voter is, first of all, know that, you know, you have the right to go in there and vote. Two is, if you feel intimidated, you can report it to someone working at the polling place, the judge at the polling place, or one of the poll workers. The other thing you can do is there is a hotline that people should call into that is connected to people who will be out in the field, you know, at polling places in many of the states, and is connected to lawyers. And it's 1-866 Our Vote, O-U-R-V-O-T-E. And so that's an important number to keep. That's the election protection hotline. There are people online to help you, et cetera. So again, like, let's not be intimidated by these people. Let's go in and vote. You know, this is the reason that they are doing this, right? Is because they want to consolidate power against us. Right. It shows how important the vote is that we get into these election cycles and some people try and do everything they can to keep us from voting. So let us not let them have the power over us.
0: thinking about another piece that actually hadn't talked about, what is when people are finding out when they get to the polls that they allegedly aren't eligible to vote, that somehow they've been purged from the polls, they're off the polls, they're not on the list, etc. What can folks do to protect themselves ahead of time? And I know every state is different, but what are the kinds of things people can do in the moment when you actually just want to punch someone in the face, but you can't punch them in the face? That's not going to help you get the vote.
1: Right. Okay. So pre-election, I want people to check their voter registration. You can go online, usually with your state secretary that is your secretary of state, and check your voter registration. Make sure your address is correct, right? Make sure your name is correct. And that's, you should be able to check where you go to vote. If you can't check it at the state level, you can check it at your county level, your county board of elections. Check that early. Update, please update your stuff, right? If you're not registered, most states it's by October 5th, which is a month out from the election. If you're not registered, get registered, right? If you have moved, make sure that you update your address so that you can figure out where you're going to vote. And make a plan to vote. Make a plan, like, when am I going to do this? There's early voting days. Many states have Sundays, et cetera. Go vote early. You don't have to wait until the Tuesday in most places. So make sure that you know the rules. Again, check on your Secretary of State website and you can find that out. And then also, if you get to the polling place and your name is not on the rolls, what you are going to want to do, or if they say that there's a problem, you always have the right to vote by provisional ballot. Provisional ballot, we have it because we had elections like the 2000 election where people showed up and their names weren't on it. So now we have provisional ballots where they take them and they check to make sure after the election whether or not you actually were able to vote, and then they will count it. But if you vote provisional, you need to follow up. Make sure that you've provided all the information within, it's usually 3 to 5 days, in most states 3 days, that you have a period of time to give them whatever missing information there was. So, unfortunately, we got to do a little bit of work, right? I mean, for this right to vote, but it is a sacred right. And again, we can't let them have the power over us and take our voice from us. I was just going to say, a lot of states people get kind of, we take it for granted.
2: Right.
1: I live in Maryland. Take it for granted. Our state is handling their business with regard to voting, but that is not the case for every place. And if this administration has anything to do with it, they'd be messing up places like Maryland and California also by interfering with our elections.
0: I'm ready for them because we don't even have voter ID out here. So they ready. They coming and they ready. Before I let you go, want to talk about a scenario that, is sort of the after vote scenario, because there is all of this conversation around what happens if the votes are stolen, if the elections are stolen, what happens if, their place, people are not allowed to vote, if the Proud Boys or ICE show up, which almost are the same thing, like in that Spider-Man universe, what happens if all of that occurs? But what happens if people get elected and then they don't get seated? What can happen there, both kind of organizationally, legally? And I ask because obviously the work that you have done as a movement attorney is always connected to the people. It's never been just like out here in the universe being a movement attorney. Yeah. No, it's been connected to the people. And they may look up and say, we don't care, Justin Pearson, that you won. We ain't giving you a seat. Now what happens?
1: Mm-hmm. Well, yeah, so I think there's a few things. One is that, of course, there will be 5 million lawsuits, right? Like the candidates will sue, the parties will sue. So there'll be a lot of court activity if that happens, right? Because again, the president doesn't have the right to step in and decide who gets seated in Congress, right? There's a whole process about how this happens, right? This president doesn't care anything about process. So I want to be clear about that, right? Two is, look, while the lawyers are on court, we better be in the streets. We best to be in the streets, right? Because we cannot sit back and let this consolidation of power, the takeover of our government, that would be like a coup happening. And so we got to decide whether or not we're going to save this democracy, right? And we're going to stand up for what is right and for our voices and for the people that we elected to represent us, to have our voice in Congress, right? Or if we just go sit around and watch, you know, keep watching TV and act like ain't nothing happening. So get activated, you know, get activated in your state. That doesn't mean you got to come to Washington, D.C. I suspect if they're not seating people in Congress, we're going to be in the streets everywhere across the country. And so I really hope that people will take this very seriously, because this is a potential thing that could happen, because we know how desperate they are to consolidate power. And it is something that if we let it happen, things are going to get worse. It's going to get dire. And we will not, and remember, this is a president who said that we don't need to have elections any longer. So get ready for this. Get activated. Figure out where your political home is so that you can join in what the heat that will be in the streets if something like that happens.
0: Absolutely. And know that we can do something, because even in some of these other countries that some of us come from, they try to have a coup. The people say, I think not. We going to uncoup this coup. And right. That's against military might. So there's nothing to fear. We just have to move forward. Our courage will be in community. Thank you so very much, Judith. Really, really appreciate you.
1: Thank you.
0: You know, we gonna have to play this over and over as we get closer so people can remember. Right. And have this in their pocket, because it's that critical. Really appreciate you and all the work that you have done and continue to do. Thank you so much.
1: Thank you.
0: You are listening to Sojourner Truth with your host, Nana Jumpy. And that was movement attorney, strategist, election and voter protection extraordinaire, Judith Brown Dianis, about voter protection and how we maintain the integrity of these midterm elections and beyond. More Sojourner Truth with Pierre Labasserie after this short break.

0: You are listening to Sojourner Truth with your host, Nana Jumpy. Over the past week, the United States has deported hundreds of Haitians back to Haiti. These deportations were not the first of the year, but certainly they were the first well-publicized since the Supreme Court's decision allowing the revocation of temporary protected status from Haitians living in the United States. Just this past Monday, a 20-year-old young Haitian man, Pierre Damas Bell, walked into traffic, resulting in his death after losing that protected status and being forced to wear an ankle shackle. In the past week, also, over 47 people were massacred in Haiti, with that government continuing to claim that, along with the United States, the country is ready to receive people being deported there. Pierre Labasserie is a co-founder of the Haitian Action Committee and the Haiti Emergency Relief Fund. Greetings, Pierre. How are you, my brother?
1: Well, doing well, my sister. Now that I'm on your show, it's always thank a pleasure you. To be with you. So thank you.
0: Thank you. Thank you. I know that it has been a tough, I can't even say 2 weeks. It's been a tough year, a tough 2 years, but indeed. Focusing on the past couple of weeks, thinking about front of my mind is both the death of Pierre Damas Bell and also thinking about the massacre in Haiti and really, wondering how our Haitian siblings, how we ourselves are able to move forward, still with a light and a feeling of hope. But let's talk first about our young brother, Pierre Damas Bell, who we understand, according to his family, according to reports, walked into traffic and was killed and intentionally walked into traffic. There are understanding, we know that this was a brother who was a former TPS holder from Haiti, that he was just started college, gone to college on a scholarship, that he, was ROTC, that he had just applied for asylum and, in fact, had his first hearing coming up in October, that he, went to church and did all the things that people tell you that you're supposed to do. Played football, also known as soccer in this country, was loved by his family, loved by his friends, all of the things. And yet, the toll of what this regime brought to his doorstep, brought to his person, was too heavy. Talk to us about our brother Pierre, how it has impacted the community and anything that you know about what's going on in this situation.
1: Yeah, indeed. And to start off, I want to say condolences to the family, father, mother, siblings, all the relatives of Pierre Damas Bell, and also the friends and the community. This news, this very, very tragic news has hit the Haitian community, the Haitian diaspora, let me put it that way. Everywhere you see social media, people are just crying really over social media. And it's people are distraught. In Haiti itself, the news has spread like wildfire. And it has greatly impacted everyone because people feel as if I never knew him, but to see such a young man with so much promise and have a son, he's a little older, but I could be his daddy, And so many people can relate to this young man who did everything and just described. Rising star. He wanted to be a doctor, apparently very dedicated. He loved to play soccer. And that was one of the things that somebody described as a shackle. He said, let's not call it a bracelet. Let's call it what it is. It's a shackle. to have that, and that prevented him from playing soccer. And then the humiliation and the ridicule of some people who were supposedly in school with him, according to the reports, because you always, even though most people may be supportive, but you always have the few who will attack you and what have you. And also the whole idea of shackles for people who are not involved in any kind of criminal activity or anything like that. It harkens back, especially to all Black people, not just Haitians, back to the days of slavery, especially if it's something that's done to you unjustly, you know? And people, and we saw images of Haitian grown men and women just falling apart, crying their eyes out, and to be it's really devastating. It's a very, very tough, hard blow to all of us. And I've been receiving, not only Haitians, but I've been receiving a lot of messages from friends, people who are not from Haiti, various people who are expressing their condolences and their sympathies to me and to the people of Haiti, because people feel it deeply. What has that great, grave injustice that was done to this young man and his family and caused him to be so desperate and so despairing that he, according to the media, that he took that he ended his life so prematurely. This young man could have been a brilliant surgeon. And from what I heard, he was very interested in that field. And he could have been a brilliant saving lives. And here, over a racist policy, caused him to do this. So this is very heart-wrenching.
0: It is very heart-wrenching. I mean, I myself cried. It's very heart-wrenching, very sad. It's a couple of layers to it. You know, kids are kids. And there are people who are, not nice. And who don't necessarily understand the burden that these ankle shackles place. We've heard again and again about the burden of them. And even for people who have been accused of crimes, because in the criminal punishment system, they have long been putting these ankle shackles on people. And, still people are human beings, right? And
1: exactly.
0: Not the kind of actions that people engage in with human beings. So sad. I want to
1: thank you so much for this. Thank you.
0: Yes, absolutely. And I want to talk some about the mental health piece, because one of the things that's so easy to happen is when, for our immigrant communities, but particularly Black immigrants, because we don't have a lot of options that are made available to us to stay in this country, even to get into the country, first of all, to get in, let alone to stay once we're in. When something happens, like the revocation of temporary protective status, and particularly in the way that it happens, 350,000 Haitians. Of course, there have been Cameroonians before them. We have the Ethiopians just a couple of weeks ago, the Sudanese, South Sudan, I think one or the other has either happened or is about to happen coming up. So many folks just in the Black immigrant space, let alone beyond the Black immigrant space. And this, what's keeping people here, what's enabling people to stay with family and stay with community. And I think there is so much of a narrative that kind of feeds into this desperation. It's like, if we lose this status, the world will end. Like, everything is going to come to a stop. How do we navigate that, Pierre? Because, yes, we want people to understand the seriousness of losing temporary protective status. We want the public to understand. We want our communities to understand. We know that it is painful. We know in many cases that it is confusing, that people's worlds have been turned upside down. But we also want our people to know that there is life after TPS and that it doesn't have to be a torturous life. how do we do this? Because I can only imagine the weight that people are feeling right now.
1: Yes, it's it's quite a challenge. It's quite a challenge. And just to do a little recap in terms of our people, because I did translate to over the years, I've been translating for a number of sisters and brothers from Haiti who came on and who've been in this country, some with TPS, some with political asylum status and what have you, different things. And so we have to put it in perspective. So Haitians started getting TPS protected status after the earthquake of 2010. But prior to that, there was massive man-made disaster in Haiti, which was the coup d'etat against a stable government, the government of President Aristide. At the time, Haitians were going back to Haiti. See, former refugees were going back to Haiti to rebuild the country. There was none of this massacre was taking place because you had the government being in charge was a people's government implementing a people's program. And there was security and people were coming back to Haiti. So 2004, the U.S. organized a coup against President Aristide's government. And that coup d'etat, which we call the kidnapping coup d'etat of February 29, 2004, started a process of destabilization of the country and started getting Haiti rapidly going on the road, basically to be a hellish situation. So we had the troops. It's been 22 years since the United States, French, Canadian forces before. A few months later, followed by United Nations contingent. I forgot how many countries were involved, but that was the incubator for all of this gang violence, because at that time, a lot of so-called gangs, these are not gangs, these are paramilitary death squads, were attacking the population during that period of 2004, 2005, and particularly attacking women vendors. It was called the Little Machete Army, and there were others as well. And it was said to be, there is evidence that they were protected by the national police, which at the time they had people who were part of the paramilitary forces that had been part of the coup, integrated the police, and a number of good officers were purged from the police. So what you have, bringing it to the present, after a 22-year occupation, during which we had cholera, various natural disasters hit, the 2010 earthquake, another earthquake in 2021, devastating cataclysmic proportions that disrupted the economy of the country and also, you know, and the livelihood of people. So many people were fleeing Haiti, fleeing to go to the Dominican Republic, fleeing to go to various countries, the islands of the Caribbean, and the U.S. And the U.S., finally, the Obama administration, I believe, provided temporary protected status. But it was after much struggle that this happened. So to have people who finally found a place of refuge to rest and to bring their families together and to be able to send their children to school. Now, all of us, during the Biden era, Haitians were enticed to come to the U.S. with on legal status. They call it going to the U.S. on a Biden visa. Right.
0: Humanitarian parole program. Yes.
1: Exactly. And then all of a sudden this is being yanked, you know, and everything, the CPS and everything just suddenly in their lives. Now people are finding themselves unable to go shopping, unable to go to their jobs because their work permits have been revoked, from what I hear, from different people I've spoken with, different kind of ICE raids taking place in their neighborhoods. And so people are really, I would say, and it's no exaggeration, a sense of terror. Some have told me going back to Haiti for them is, it's terror over there as well, because the paramilitary death squads are busy attacking the population, It's been estimated that 85% of the city of the capital city of Port-au-Prince is overrun by those paramilitary forces. They come in, they raise entire neighborhoods, they kill babies, women, men, children, they don't care, burn up schools, burn down houses, conduct the worst atrocities. And according to the, there are close to 2 million. They keep saying 1.5 million, but I've been hearing that. I've been hearing 1.5 million for the past few months now, and there are more and more attacks, not only in Port-au-Prince, but in the Artibonite as well, and in other areas of Haiti. So it's a widespread campaign of terror.
0: I do want to talk about the massacre in Haiti. And, you know, every time I talk with you and talk with others, I always want to make sure that people understand we're not, you know, someone called our countries, and we can't cuss online, but someone called our countries asshole countries. And we want to make sure that we are not doing that. And at the same time, as you've described, there is a history of this external actions by the United States, by Canada, by France and others on our countries that lead us to be in the position that we're in right now. And so this massacre is, you know, happens in the context of everything you've described earlier. Have you been hearing anything on the ground about this massacre? What can you share Yes. with us about what people have told you who actually were there?
1: Plenty. It's all over social media in Creole, and I listen to it and I talk to people on the ground. It's horrific. This mother, as an example, there is this, let me start with the journalist who gave an interview, and he said he lost 14 members of his family, 14 members of his family. One of them described how he, what saved him was seeing the body of his father and stepmother. And he couldn't recognize them in the dark, but he went to see about them. And when he got close, he saw there were two bodies, but they were positioned. It's as if they were shot execution style and placed together. So right away, he knew not to advance because that meant those guys were in the area. This mother, particularly, she had a C-section, and she had a 5-month-old baby. And they, when I say they, the paramilitary death squads. Now, these are people who had survived a previous massacre in the area of Kinskoff. I'm talking about Kinskoff right now. And she said they were in a church. The church had given them refuge. And so they were invaded by this group of killers who came, the paramilitary death squad named Vive Ensemble. And they came in the church and started shooting at people and killing people. The room where she was at, she said that she covered the baby with her body, then her aunt covered her. And then there was another young member of the family who provided shelter, a shield with her own body. And so they shot her aunt 7 times and killed her. And then they pulled her out and she begged them to spare her life. And her 5-month-old baby, she described how that baby was being kicked by those men with big guns. And they were trying to decide her fate. One of them was opposed to them killing her and the baby. And she managed to by the time then there was apparently some forces came in, they heard that there was a police armored personal carrier that was coming up, and then they started running away, you know, not to be caught in that place. But and that's how she described the whole ordeal. She thought her baby was dead, but she said, "I'm not going to leave the body behind. I'm going to take my baby with me." And so she went on, and fortunately, the baby survived. But the baby is all pretty much beaten up, and so was she. So it's very, so these are testimonials like that you hear. But the worst part of it is the fact that these survivors are very critical of the Haitian police, because they said for 2 weeks, at least 2 weeks before this massacre in Kinskoff, they had warned the police that this was happening. They met with one of the local chiefs of police, the local chief, who told them, yes, we know it's coming and it will be worse than the one that you survived before. You hear that? So for 2 weeks, and they say that the many of the people were killed within about, they said 5 meters, which is about, if I remember correctly, it's about 25 feet from where the policemen were. But nobody intervened to prevent this massacre, to provide protection for the population, because they had no orders. Now, this is according to the survivors. And this has enraged the Haitian population. What is this? What's going on? And those officers were trained by the occupation forces that have been in charge of Haiti for the past 22 years. So this is an outrageous situation. And to take people, to send them into a situation like that, where the government, the prime minister, they are not providing for the people who've been displaced. Many times the people are protesting. What they do, they send the police to beat them up with batons and throw tear gas to disperse. All they're asking for is food, is healthcare, is shelter. The conditions are abominable. And here you are going to send back 350,000 people to a government that claims that they can receive them. How are they going to do it? When the people who are there right now, they are not doing anything for them, not even basic protection. And what's worse, according to the journalists, is that there were about 193 police officers in that area of Kinskoff. But 2 days or a few days before, half of the force was removed. Half of the force was removed. So reducing the number while there was knowledge that these guys would be attacking. They had announced they were coming to attack, and they did, which is something they normally do. When they are going to attack, they tell people that they are coming to attack. So this is what many people are saying. You are throwing people back into a burning house. This is terrible. And people need to stand up with the Haitian people and say, enough, enough of this slaughter. Enough, stop the deportations. We are organizing on the 24th through the 27th, of September, days of solidarity with Haiti. And we'll be getting more information out what people can do locally in their communities, in their neighborhoods, in solidarity with the people. So I'll keep you posted on that, Nana.
0: Please do. And before we end our conversation in a few minutes, I'm going to give you an opportunity to let people know how to follow you, how to follow the work of the organization. But I'm also thinking about the fact that we just saw two planes that have of Haitians that have been deported to Haiti. They made it seem like this is the first time in 10 years that people have been deported to Haiti. They've been deporting people to Haiti. Been the response to this, the last two deportation planes? Because they really did try to act like this was something new, had everybody in all white. I don't know what that was about. But what has been the response in the community to seeing that?
1: Oh, very, very heart-wrenching. People are very much outraged by this. And also there is this myth out there that they are giving people $2,500, which according to many sources on the ground in Haiti, which is a lie. People barely get $60 when they land, and that's it. Then it's hey, you on your own, buddy, to go. Let's say, so the only airport that's now operating in Haiti, receiving folks, is the, we can see that it's Cape Haitian. I'm talking international flights. Port-au-Prince, the main airport, the capital, has been shut down, supposedly because they are claiming that the paramilitary death squads are shooting at the planes. However, you have tons of U.S. military there using the airport. And so people are saying, what is going on? So there is a movement on the ground called Liberate Our Airport, you know? And so when people see folks coming back, and let me say something else here too that adds to the, that is worsening the conditions. When you have folks who are working here in the U.S., earning their

0: problems for the people in terms of survival.
1: Absolutely. Absolutely. We see how that could only be true, in terms of just, millions, millions, millions, millions, millions of dollars now, at risk of not being there to be invested in families and communities back home. If folks want to learn more about the Days of Action at the end of September, if they want to learn more about the work that you and the org are doing, where do they go, Pierre?
0: Yes, two organizations. One of them is Haiti Action Committee. 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
1: Thank you so much, Pierre. Really, really appreciate you. And we shall talk again soon. Have a wonderful rest of your day.
0: Thank you so much, Nana. I very much appreciate everything you do. Thank you for having me.
1: You are listening to Sojourner Truth with your host, Nana Jumpy. And that was human rights defender and co-founder of the Haiti Action Committee and the Haiti Emergency Relief Fund, Pierre Labasserie.

that's our show. I'd like to thank our guests, the Sojourner Truth team, including our dear sister, Margaret Prescott, our board operator, Coltrane, and producer, Gary Scott, as well as you for joining us. Let's get together at the same time and place next week for Sojourner Truth Radio. 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
4: 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This event occurs Friday, September 18th, 6:30 p.m. at the Kennedy Center in Washington, D.C., and is open to the public.
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Good afternoon and welcome to the Wednesday edition of Don't Forget the Blues. You're on the ride. I'm Texas Fred. Yes, you're right. Listen, I hope that you had a very safe and enjoyable Labor Day holiday weekend. You know that we are less than 2 weeks away from fall. Have you had a good summer? You still got time if you haven't. If you need to make a beach run, go on, get it in now. This weather's fit to change. I was just telling Brian B. Yeah, you're right. I think this might be the last hot day we have for a minute. Yeah, right. I think a front coming up through here. It's supposed to be some rain. I need some rain. I just planted some new grass. You know that's crazy, right? I'm planting grass in the fall. We're going to see how it's going to do. Keep your fingers crossed. Yes, you're right. But we're going to have ourselves a time on the ride this afternoon. You better believe that, darling. I believe in a good time, and I believe in a good summer. I haven't made my beach run yet. I like to go to the beach in the fall, actually. I don't want a whole bunch of folk there. I ain't trying to step over people and dodge people and all that kind of thing. I like the peace of the beach and the water. And yeah, I like that. Yeah, right. So I'm going to try to make me a run. I've been trying to get down to North Carolina, down to the Outer Banks. I've been trying to get out in there for a minute, man. I'm just going to have to make up my mind that that's what I'm going to do and go head on and make it happen. Yeah, right. Anyway, let's go and get to some music. Opened up today with Stanley Durell Jr., a.k.a. Buckwheat Zydeco, from his CD, A 20-Year Party. Yeah, right. Covering Clifton Chenier. Hot Tamale Baby. Now, I'm going to do a set of music. I got a call last week that a gentleman that I've known for a while made his transition on last week. And I'm going to put together some music in his remembrance. Yes, you're right. Me and him did quite a few things together. Yeah, we raised our own kind of hell. That is the absolute truth about it. Yeah, right. So, without further ado, I'm going to put together this music. This music, especially for Mr. James Curtis. Yeah, right. And matter of fact, this first song, I'm going to send this out to my homegirl. My homegirl, Shea Butt. I know she's listening out there. Yeah, right. Shea, I want to have you play this on the train early in the wee hours of Sunday morning. Some male waiters. Get some Jesus.

The Bible said would come to this. We won't be able to tell the difference in seasons. The difference between winter, spring, summer, or fall. Daughters would turn against their mothers. Sons would turn against their fathers. Jesus, we need you. Jesus, we need you so bad right now. Because the world we're living in is out of control. And I truly, truly understand that it ain't gonna change until we put some more Jesus in.

Mel Waiters from his CD, Post Side of Town. Yeah, right. This might have been his last project before he transitioned. Piece entitled Get Some Jesus. This next gentleman, I had him play at a club. I used to book a club down from Fort Myers. I forget the name of that club, man. It was a nice club, too, man. But I had this cat play for me out there, man, and Jim Curtis came out there, boy, and brought about 3, 4, 5 people with him. And it was a show in the middle of the week, like a Wednesday night or something like that, if I recall correctly. But, man, we had ourselves a time that night. He's one of my homeboys, Eugene Hideaway Bridges from Houston, Texas. Yes, you're right. But Curtis fell in love with Eugene Hideaway Bridges. I don't think he knew him from a hole in the wall before he got to the show. But when he got there, man, did he have a time, let me tell you. I'm going to play you a piece from Eugene Hideaway Bridges. A piece entitled Peace of the Mountain.

Yes, indeed, he's all right. J. Paul Jr. desired to code New Breeds. Actually, he's from Humble, Texas. Yeah, there's such a place as Humble, Texas, right outside of Houston, near Spring, Texas, which is near the Intercontinental Airport on the northwest side of Houston. J. Paul, man, one of the baddest cats in the game. I remember one of our many road trips, me and Ira Johnson Jr. went down to Houston to a big festival. And J. Paul had just released a CD entitled Change in the Game. And boy, you know some of them other cats. One in particular, I'm not going to call his name. Boy, they got upset, man, talking about he ain't changed the game, blah, blah, blah, blah, blah, blah, blah. He did change the game. They weren't doing no three-part harmony and all that, man, before J. Paul got in the game. Anybody want to challenge me to that? Come on, bring it, baby. This boy came right out the Pentecostal church. His daddy was a preacher. Might have been a bishop. But, man, he hit the flow, man, with that thing that you just heard right there. Soon and very soon, of course, a traditional hymn. Yes, indeed, man. Let's keep on rocking because I'm going to run out of time before I run out of music. Mr. Curtis loves some Johnny Taylor. I know he did, man. We used to run up, man, to the country every now and then, boy, and just listen to Tyrone Davis and JT and Lattimore and Marvin Cease and everybody. Yeah, right. But let's go and take it to...

This next gentleman was actually on JT's rundown of all the folk who was partying, yeah, right, at Soul Heaven. Today would have been his birthday. Born September the 9th, 1941, yes, you're right, in Dawson, Georgia. You already know. Mm-hmm. Well, we gonna get him in today. Otis Redding, happy heavenly birthday to you.

0: Amen.
1: Unmistakable voice of Otis Redding, happy heavenly birthday. When Queen Dolly made her transition a couple of weeks ago, I didn't have an opportunity, or should I say I didn't take the opportunity to play anything in her honor, but I will now. I'm going to go inside of a CD, Solomon Burke. The name of the CD is Nashville. This is a duet. He did duets on the CD with many different women, particularly, who are most of whom were in country music. Yes, you're right. But I love this tune that he did with Dolly Parton, entitled Tomorrow. Tomorrow is forever.

0: Like many of you, I was absolutely gut-wrenched when I got the word last week. Actually, on the first, which was last week, that Cassandra Wilson had made her transition. Boy, that hit me like a ton of bricks. Yeah, right. Loved her music, loved her whole vibe, man. Cassandra Wilson, Last Train to Clarksville. As I was riding in, trying to put this show together in my head, yeah, right? I was playing this CD right here. I hadn't played this in some time. Lightning in a Bottle, another queen, Mavis Staples. She's still with her. Matter of fact, I think that she's on tour, if I'm not mistaken. But she's covering here a composition by my homeboy, Blind Lemon Jefferson. Yeah, right. A piece entitled, "See That My Grave Is Kept Clean."
1: Going away, don't you wanna go? Going away, don't you wanna go?

wishing Jim Curtis a smooth journey and a peaceful rest. Gonna leave you in the hands of another one of my homeboys who would celebrate a birthday on September the 13th, born 1922 in Texas City, Texas, which is outside of Houston. Tony Russell, Charles Brown. Until we meet again by way of radio, Aluta Continua Victoria Certa. The struggle continues, but the blessing is victory is certain for the believer. I'm Texas Fred. This is the Wednesday edition of Don't Forget the Blues at WPFW

'Twas grace that told my poor heart to feel, and grace

0: WPFW is supported in part by The Birchmere, presenting The Robert Cray Band, September 15th, and Eric Roberson on September 26th and the 27th, and Black Violin and Braxton Cook at the Warner Theater, October 2nd. Details at birchmere.com.
1: From across the nation and around the world, for Pacifica Headlines, I'm Jesse Lent. A cameraman in Hayes, Yemen, captures the moment yesterday that local government forces are ambushed, presumably by pro-Iran Houthi forces who fired at their vehicle, damaging it but not injuring the passengers, in a video posted on Facebook and verified by Al Jazeera. According to the Houthi-run Al Mazira TV, Saudi Arabian warplanes carried out a series of airstrikes across Yemen's Marib, Al-Jaf, and Taiz governance today. There was no immediate confirmation of the air attacks from the Saudi-led coalition in Yemen. The Palestinian Health

0: Ministry reports Israeli forces and settlers have killed four Palestinians in the Nablus, Kalkalia, and Tul Karam governorates over the past 24 hours, raising the death toll in the occupied West Bank to 100 Palestinians so far this year. Israel's Prime Minister Benjamin Netanyahu sent a warning letter today announcing he will sue the Israeli newspaper Haaretz and journalist Shlomi Eldar and Ruth Yaval over a report that Netanyahu had received a warning from United Arab Emirates President Mohammed bin Zayed over a major Hamas operation before the October 7th, 2023 attack that killed more than 1,200 people, including 46 Americans, in what the U.S. State Department labeled the most brutal terrorist attack in Israel's history. Bin Zayed spoke with Netanyahu 10 days before the attack and said Yahya Sinwar, the leader of Hamas in Gaza at the time, was planning an operation, the newspaper reports. Bin Zayed reportedly said the attack would lead to bloodshed and could destabilize the region and undermine the Abraham Accords, but Netanyahu, quote, reacted with relative calm, according to Haaretz, assuring Bin Zayed that Israel was prepared for any scenario and a possible attack was more likely to come from the occupied West Bank. According to the AP, Netanyahu has rejected calls for an official government inquiry into the events surrounding the October 7th, 2023 attack. His office has denied that he had any prior knowledge of October 7th. The report is expected to reshape Israel's national elections being held next month. Gadi Eisenkot, a former top general who's seen as Netanyahu's main opponent in the election, has accused the prime minister of ignoring dozens of warnings ahead of the October 7th attack. Iran's Revolutionary Guard said it fired ballistic missiles at a base in Jordan used by the U.S. military and attacked 10 ships after the U.S. said it destroyed five Iranian oil tankers in a sharp escalation of the six-month-old war. Increased attacks by both the U.S. and Iran have shattered a month of relative calm, hitting military, shipping, and energy assets, sending oil prices surging and drawing in regional allies in recent days, according to Reuters. Israel has told the United Kingdom that it must close its consulate in East Jerusalem within 30 days, two Israeli officials and two sources familiar with the matter told Reuters earlier today. The closure of the consulate, which represents the British government in Jerusalem, the West Bank, and Gaza on Palestinian issues, is among a series of retaliatory measures by Israel in response to the UK, France, and Canada announcing sanctions on Israeli settlements on Tuesday. Republican Johnny Sununu and Democratic Congressman Chris Pappas won their respective party races in Senate primaries in New Hampshire yesterday. Sununu and Pappas are vying to replace Democratic Senator Gene Shaheen, whose decision not to seek re-election has created a cascade of competitive races in the state. New York City Mayor Zoran Mamdani had strong criticism for local and federal officials who denied 9/11 first responders health care while they were sitting on documents confirming that the first responders had been told to return to the site of the attack, also known as Ground Zero, before it was safe to do so. At a press conference yesterday, coinciding with his administration's release of 170,000 pages of air quality reports, contamination records, and correspondence among city officials about the attacks on the World Trade Center on September 11, 2001.
1: More people have died from 9/11-related illnesses than were killed on the day itself. People got sick because the leaders they trusted lied and told them they were safe to breathe in toxic air.
0: Those are the latest Pacifica headlines. For the Pacifica Network, I'm Jesse Lent.

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Today's show features books, knowledge, resistance, and community. Africa Now is next.

welcome to the show. I'm Weezo Montali. The music in the background is Teacher Don't Teach Me Nonsense by Fela Kuti. As the school year starts, Africa Now is going into its archive to feature a portion of a conversation with Dr. Greg Carr at Sankofa Video Books and Cafe, which spotlights on what it means in the African world community to build a library as an institution of the recovery of memory, self-awareness, and resistance, and the true meaning of literacy. Dr. Greg Carr is Associate Professor of Africana Studies at Howard University and adjunct faculty at Howard School of Law. The moderator is Africa Now and Africa World Now Project Collective member and co-host and executive producer of Africa Now, James Pope. The conversation with Dr. Carr took place in April at Sankofa Video Books and Cafe after the screening of How to Build a Library, which was presented by Sankofa Video Books and Cafe, Africa World Now Project, Positive Productions Incorporated, and the Association for the Study of Classical African Civilizations, ASCAC. How to Build a Library follows Tukane women, Manjiru Shuru Munyagi and Angela Wachuka, working on to restore, to reimagine a historic public library in Nairobi while grappling with questions of colonial legacy, access to knowledge, and the future of public institutions. During British colonial rule, the Macmillan Memorial Library in Nairobi was a whites-only space. Wanjiru Shuru Kunyagi and Angela Wachuka took over its management in 2018 with dreams of turning it into a vibrant new community space. But as they struggle with funding and bureaucratic red tape, they must face the library's colonial legacy and find new ways to decolonize its function. First, you'll hear the trailer of How to Build a Library, and that's followed by the conversation between James Pope, executive producer and co-host of Africa Now, and Dr. Greg Carr.

0: Do you smell books?
1: Library books smell particularly nice. Okay, not all of them.
2: I was actually trying to find books by African authors. I did not today. That's disturbing.
3: When it was opened in 1931, this library was purposefully for white Jews. And then eventually, with independence coming, that's only when it was actually open to use by Africans. So for more than 50 years now, there was never an attempt to decolonize that quite purposefully.
2: And so I suppose in our own crazy way, we're challenging that.
4: Thank you all for staying through this film. Thank you all for being here. I think we should just get right to it. And what I wanted to do, and I talked to Greg before this, we want to pull you in immediately. We don't want to have this. We want to have a conversation. We don't want to, you know, kind of sit up here in the context that we know everything. But if I
5: that anyway, I you would do that?
4: No, I wouldn't.
5: You know it all?
4: No,
5: I didn't. And think plus, so,
4: and plus, right.
5: Like, wait a minute. Hold on.
4: I want to sit here and listen most of the time.
5: Yeah, you know. I do want to say about Moesa though. Just right quick, James. First of all, thank you, brother, for being here and in this space. And this is our How to Build a Library right here. So we know that. Let's give Sankofa for another.
4: Absolutely. You know,
5: they're engaged in a fundraising campaign right now. And thank you, Abu. I already put it out on social media. It's they're the best in the business filming and streaming right now. So if you're watching this now or later, support Sankofa financially. Because we don't have the king and queen of England coming through and all this, or corrupt politicians, and, you know, that kind of thing. So we got each other, and that's all we need. The other thing is, Moesa, like you say, when they showed this, that African Film Festival, when's the next one?
4: We have the Caribbean Film Festival that's coming up in June.
5: In June.
4: Then we have the African Diaspora Film Festival that's happening in August. The New African Film Festival will come back around in March.
5: March, okay. Yeah. If you're in the DMV or if you monitor the internet, because you can get all this information through Africa Now, the platform, right? And it's put here. If you get a chance, come, because you really don't want to miss it. These films are fantastic. And like Moesa said, I cornered him in the lobby as soon as that music went off, including that fire last song from Sampa the Great, Female Energy. I'm like, yo, I was like, Moesa, you got to bring this back, man. Do you know these sisters? He's like, no, I don't. And it took him until now. So Moesa Mutale deserves another round of applause. Yeah. He is the reason that this film is here. So anyway, go ahead, James. I just wanted to make sure.
4: And I backed that up because he's the one who watched those films.
5: No question.
4: so he does all of that work, just putting the work together for the film festival. You have to watch that. And I actually leave it up to him because I'm actually in the semester anyway, so I'm dealing with students and those type of things. But no, you're 100% correct. I just wanted to just have an open discussion. I just want to pose one particular question that I think is just, you know, kind of in this particular moment. This film, what does this film offer in this particular moment where we see this long durée of another iteration of anti-blackness, anti-Africanness? This film offers a lot in the context of us really thinking about, you know, concepts of embodied knowledge, who we are as African people, who we have always been. So I just wanted to open that question, but as Greg kind of, you know, riffs off of that and think through that, please, by all means, I want you all to kind of interject as well, okay? And I'll come run to you with the microphone. I don't mind doing. I got on sneakers.
5: Oh no, these Negroes got more than two microphones. I think they probably got somebody.
4: But yeah,
5: we'll
4: figure it out.
5: Yeah, but I'll just say that, you know, as we talked about this, we were able to get this together in part because of the mix of folk. It's not a big space, but I know you got a lot of your students here. We got Dr. Wilkinson in the back. Courtney Wilkinson will be at her spot up the street, Roosevelt High School, tomorrow and Saturday for the ASCAT conference, who is doing K-12 work and also teaching across the street. A lot of folks here from out of town with ASCAT, and I don't mind naming her, Dr. Sharon Johnson, who is one of our longstanding members, came from L.A. I was like, Sharon, we at the reception across the street. She said, yeah, I want to make sure I saw this because I've been stalking this film. This is only the second time they showed it in the United States, and the first one was here. But all of this coming together, yeah, absolutely. You know, the question of what this means now, and we were book people. And, you know, across the street, we have a library, the Wayne Frederick Undergraduate Library. It doesn't have a single book in it, which somehow to me really does state the general crisis in knowledge. A lot of people in the Association for the Study of Classical African Civilizations, everybody's a book person, but they came from a generation that came from a generation for whom the book was everything. Not the university library, but the public library. Not even just the public library, but the bookstore. Not just the bookstore, but the corner merchant. Not just the corner merchant, but the pamphlets that were written and distributed. And so our challenge is less the challenge these sisters faced, it seems to me, because they're trying to recover institutions. We're trying to build them. Some of these ASCAC Negroes was going up to university libraries and throwing books out the window, called themselves liberating the books so that we could get them and then making photocopies. They're trying to raid the library, not trying to enhance the library. And I'm saying that that type of subversive activity has to be restored for a generation for whom the physical book isn't even a fetish anymore. I remember John Henry Clark used to say, y'all buy Dr. Ben's books and use them for furniture. He was, oh yeah, look, I had Dr. Ben. Did you read the book? So, but to fall in love with books, remember, what's that movie, Brown Sugar? He said, when did you fall in love with hip hop? Do you remember when you fell in love with books? Does anybody remember? And in terms of the books that the sisters say, we ain't gonna change the name until we put our books in here. Do we remember when we fell in love with the black books? The ones that made us say, oh, I've been lied to. The ones that remind us of that beautiful portrait by Kerry James Marshall that hangs down the street in the National Portrait Gallery of the sister there, all ebony, sitting in front of the bookshelf with so many books that we know, the Van Sertima books and all of it. And all you see above her head is the thought bubble where Brother Marshall has written S-O-B, S-O-B, S-O-B three times. And that could mean son of a bitch, or it could be sob, sob, sob. I didn't know. But we all remember those moments. And just thinking about those young people who are in that library, those mothers on only one hand went up. And then by the end of the movie, they're in there getting face paint and they're all in the, you know, who cares if Charles comes through there with his old raggedy ass looking wife? At the end of the day, we got a place to go to discover ourselves. I should pause there because I meant that, James. Do you remember that black consciousness phase? Because, you know, us crazy hoteps and Afrocentrists are crazy. Anybody says that, I challenge you, if you're here today, let's talk. But at any rate, do you remember when you had that eye-opening moment?
4: Yeah, I actually do. It's interesting because I come from an environment where books were just always around, and encyclopedias, to be exact. You know, those old, you know, and so the Britannica, you know, those type of things. So they were just around.
5: The World Book,
4: all of that.
5: Childcraft, y'all remember Childcraft?
4: Yeah.
5: Yes,
4: that's right. That's right. So for me, just being in that environment, I would trip over books. But let me just say this. I wanted to play basketball. So, you know, I would trip over them and move them out the way. But eventually I picked them up. And so, yeah, I do remember that particular moment. And I wanted to say something really quick in the context of this movie, outside of this movie. We work with a lot of folk in Kenya, Kenyan Organic Intellectuals Network, and other folk who are in social justice centers in Kabira, Karagocho, and those particular places. And they are doing the same thing in the context of a resistance and making sure that they look at the radical histories of the Land and Freedom Army and making sure they record those stories and teaching people in what they consider to be the slums. So those, I wanted to pay attention and give a nod to those young folk who are in those particular places and building institutions in dire situations, but really, really, you know, just on it. Again, shout out Kenyan Organic Intellectuals Network. You can, you know, kind of Google them, and they're also writing. So they are writing books. They are writing their history. They are writing their particular struggles. So I just wanted to, you know, in the context of this movie, but also to talk about the wide range of building, non-institutional, which is also in the context of our genealogy as well, too. So reading, right? I mean, reading. This is, You know, I've heard you say, you know, a number of times talk about reading, particularly for our students and young folk. I often say that, you know, there is an illiteracy, not an illiteracy.
0: Right.
4: You know, this notion that, you know, reading, there's an aversion to reading. There's an aversion, you know, which is also an attack on an imagination. Right. So talk a little bit more again in the context of this moment, in the context, you know, we're both in the academy, we're both outside of the academy, we're both in other spaces trying to build, you know, and connect across the world, you know, people in spaces that are trying to do this work, trying to build, trying to recover. Your work talks about recovering of memory, right? You talk about long genealogy, you know. What does this mean in the context? And again, you know, if you ever have a question, raise your hand, say something. What did the film make you feel when you watched it? That becomes important as well. I want to know how you felt in the moment. And also, is it something, how can you teach this film? How can you teach the ideas and the concepts that can become important as well?
5: I would say this, I'm a recovering academic. I reject the premise of the academy.
4: Yeah.
5: I fundamentally reject it.
4: Yeah.
5: The university is dead.
4: That's absolutely great.
5: And HBCUs are, the only reason HBCUs aren't dead is because the people who are in them are Black people.
0: That's right.
5: But the structure is death. It creates a division. We saw it in the lot here. Right. Exactly what you're talking about. These organic intellectuals, they were in the street in the last scene, but they're not in the library. And so illiteracy, I'm glad you raised that, brother, man. The ability to read but you choose not to. When I was working for the schools of Philadelphia, this is 1999, 2000, just as we started Philadelphia Freedom Schools, which was all about reading. I gave a talk to the principals in the city, and I called it hip hope, because hip hop, everybody want to make everything hip hop, hip hop. Yeah, okay, that's important, but we talked about illiteracy. I'm not sure, because we're teachers. Anybody in here, there's a lot of teachers in here, some master teachers in this room. I see our friend Catherine Adams, who does incredible work at Clapham, not just at Clapham, but beyond. She gets her check from Clapham, like we get our checks from Howard, but we are recovering academics, you know what I'm saying? But have you found, and this goes for everybody, that with each passing generation, illiteracy may mean something different? You know, you probably saw the article in the Chronicle of Higher Education everybody was talking about the last couple of months, where many students show up at college. I'm talking about Howard, Columbia, Berkeley, wherever, FAMU, never having read a book cover to cover, and struggle in the classroom with very basic language every day, to the point where I'm sure we've talked about this. My friend Kwasi Kanadu, our friend Kwasi Kanadu, I asked Kwasi when he was in New York. We were at Mega Everest one time. I said, Kwasi, how are you grappling with this question of reading in the classroom? He said, brother, I just take a phrase out of a book and use it as a proverb. And then we grapple with that sentence or two, and then we go through the language. But the idea of read these 30 pages, read these 5 pages, read these 2 pages, read this page, read this paragraph. And when you say, okay, we were reading, who were we reading today? Cedi Robinson, Black Movements in America. And he's talking about the negations of the movement. How long it take a student to unpack the negations of the movement? They haven't read Marx. They haven't read Hegel. I don't care whether they read Marx or Hegel or not. What's a negation? They're not stupid. This technology has literally washed through in a way that looking at books become daunting and they're boring. We faced that in Freedom Schools 25 years ago. We're reading and there are no pictures. We would deliberately pick books that had no pictures. Here's a dictionary. Here's a book that you wouldn't read in graduate school. You're 16 years old and nobody expects you to do anything but live and die in North Philly. And we're going to go through this book line by line and we're going to bleed on these pages. And that's how you end up with a Shanice Thompson. You know what I'm saying? You're going to bleed in these books. Because the genius isn't the question. The question is the context. So I'm not even sure illiteracy. I don't know, man. What you you in the classroom every day, and this goes for everybody. Now yeah. we opening it up because there's a lot of teachers in this room who've been teaching for years.
4: Yeah, as you know, we in media. We have podcasts. We have radio programs. We're heard on Pacifica Radio. We actually heard on NPR, which always surprised me how much they let me stay on NPR down in North Carolina. But it's interesting when you talk about a page. The first time I asked students to even listen to a podcast, I'm like, don't even read anything at this particular point. Listen to something. You know, the first question they asked me, how long is it? So, this process, this struggle.
5: What do you say?
4: I say take bites. I equate it to the processes. Our brains are a muscle, but our mind is something different. Right. And so what ends up happening is that I just tell them, when you look at it, just chop it up into pieces like you're taking bites. It seemed to work because they just did a paper and it was wonderful. But then at this particular point, I don't know if it's ChatGPT. I just want to read something Claude. That's, Claude. Yeah. It's a struggle that I think a lot of us have to deal with. We cannot shy away from it. Because in this particular moment, we need everybody on deck. These white supremacist, fascist folk are not playing with us. We're the only ones. Most of us have been thinking that they've been playing for a long time. But, this process is of teaching, this process is of education. I'm really interested. I actually had a conversation that, with Nubia Kai earlier today. We're thinking about I heard when he was on Saturday on you had mentioned Nubia Kai's work, and we were just talking about this genealogy and the remembrance, how people are able to actually, when she talked to the Jollies and the Domas, they were able to remember things that go way back. And then I'm thinking about the fact that our students sometimes don't even remember to come to class in the same semester of the class that they're in. So, there's many struggles, there's many things, but I don't think that we need to shy away from them by any stretch of imagination. I think we need to figure out many different ways and just keep struggling, keep hoping, because like you say, Shanice Thompson, I sat on a dissertation committee of two students who came through my program and they just passed they got PhDs. One at Clemson and two at Clemson, and then there's going to be one at North Carolina, Chapel Hill, because we sat together. We struggled. We struggled with concepts. We struggled with words. We struggled through that. So we just tried to just implement that process of, struggling with the idea, struggling with the words, but we just got to unlock what is already there, which again, we're all the teachers. We all come from traditions. We just have to, I don't like to say that we just have to, because there's many we have to's. I think that this movie provides an opening for us to really think deeply about context and about history and what we're doing. You mentioned recovering institutions and then building institutions.
0: No question.
4: I am also one of the people. People often tell me I'm the most anti-academic academic in academia.
5: I'm not even against it.
4: I'm
5: not fighting with them people.
4: Right. So, what do you all think?
5: And let me just say one other thing in terms of that close reading and getting down with it. You saw the pictures like when the brother is sitting there in the library writing, and then the other brother said he worked at the law firm. He could come here and exercise his mind. The great reading rooms that I know, if it were up to me, if I had time and we weren't in trouble as a race, then fine. I would spend all day in the reading room at the New York Public Library. I love the reading room at the New York Public Library. But where I learned that close reading, where I saw it practiced, Dr. Reba Kelsey is sitting to her parents, Reba and Niobe Kelsey, east side of Columbus, the African Center, in a circle. Some college Negroes and most who weren't. First World Alliance in Harlem, New York. Chad talk about First World. The circle, the community. I don't have contempt for the university. I'm clear that, like Cornel West was, he's Chapel Sunday. He said, all y'all are smart. We got all these beautiful people at this school, nice kind of thing. But ain't none of these institutions produced the Curtis Mayfield. His point was that the genius of our people isn't at the universities alone. It's in the community. Sister Genevieve here, a graduate of Howard University. She loves her beloved Howard University, and I love her bragging on us being at Howard University. But she brought that genius from New Orleans, didn't you? You brought that you didn't get it over there. And too often we assume that, or we associate our genius with these places, and then they replicate this class formation that has us estranged from the community, and even talking like, now that we got education, let's go back and help the community. No, fool, the genius sent you there to see if there's anything worth getting. Our objective now, to me, is to build these spaces. That's what ASCAC does, build these spaces and use those spaces as places to kind of see if there's anything we can retrieve from them. But we have to invert that, as far as I'm concerned. I'm going to take this over here and see who wants to talk.
0: So to answer your question, when did I fall in love with books is actually when I was pre-literate. My first memory is of sitting in my father's lap and looking through a microscope. He was getting his PhD at the time, DVM PhD. And, you know, I was running around playing in the house and looking through pathology books. So, you know, dissected this, dissected that. And, like, eventually that became, you know, following up with, like, zoo books, you know, those little magazines. And so I was interacting with them as a device. You know, they were, like, as much a part of my play kit is my Barbie dolls and, you know, going and digging in the dirt, playing in the playground. You play with books, you handle the books, you know, it was just there. So, just, answer from one audience member. Yeah. I wonder about this, scene where they're talking about, you know, do you recall what the governor or the senator, or I forget who it was, your honor or your excellency or, I have a genuine question. How much of that has to do with any sort of Kenyan indigenous, like, hierarchical, you know, tradition, and how much of it was Kenyan elites clinging to, you know, British colonialism and keeping those titles, you know, for themselves? I think it's really interesting how many countries, including the United States of America, where we've had these revolutions, but it's not to be free people. It's because we want to replace the king, you know, and we don't want to be. I think if people are being intellectually honest, particularly conservatives, they're not saying that, oh, we want freedom. We want to be able to do what we want. We want to be the kings of our castle. You know, every house is my castle. I don't want to be a feudal lord in this tiny space. And my final point, I guess going back to feudalism, is I sort of had this realization that, I mean, okay, I didn't know if I should cry or vomit when in both scenes when the royal family showed up, when Elizabeth I and my Iraqi son shows up. I don't have the words, like, for the pain that I feel seeing those images. And I kind of came to this realization that these so-called royal duties that they take so much pride in is to make sure that the Commonwealth stays mentally colonized so that the elites want to, like, the most literate want to emulate their colonizers while also bragging about how, you know, they're independent. Look at what we've done after, you know, we won our independence and at the same time trying to glorify, have the cake and eat it too, cherry picking what we're going to say is worthwhile about our indigenous history, our, like, you know, our pre-colonial selves, you know. It's just the Commonwealth needs to die. Republicanism can't come soon enough.
5: Do we think that Europe, with its various formations, whether it be England or France, or is the same as the United States in terms of that kind of centering? I'll tell you why I say that. I don't know if you saw a couple of days ago, maybe yesterday, or sometime this week, Victor Wembanyama, the Congolese Center for the San Antonio Spurs. I wouldn't call him French because that's just like calling Giannis Antetokounmpo Greek. But he was doing some math because they asked him, you know, I don't know if some of y'all basketball play, you folks, fans, you know, you got, what is it, 63, four games you have to play in the NBA in order to qualify for postseason awards. And he was sitting there and they said, do you think it's right? Because so-and-so, I forget who it was, missed these games. He's at 61. And so he was like, well, let me think. It would be how many minutes a game do you play? And if you play 30 minutes a game for 50 games, he did the math, well, that's 450,000. And he said, so, but if you play 64 games, which you play 20 minutes a game, he said, well, that would be, you know, like 180,000. And then he kept doing these math. And so all of the real-time reaction was, oh, my God, look at her. And then Charles Barkley, with his stupid, went to Auburn for 5 minutes, round mound, a rebrown bread truck. I was in high school when he was at Auburn. Is on the NBA podcast talking about all these stupid American kids need to go to France to get education. Oh, and I'm thinking, there is a French level of education, but there's also an African expectation. Yeah. And that man's ability to do simple math in his head is as much about his father as his mother's home country. And I'm saying that to say that American generally, United States generally, don't even have that level because this system is for trash. And I'm saying all that as a context in the context of this. When we see them parading through with their dead weight, I don't even think we should be troubled by that. They are so deeply inferior to the people that they're walking around. We shouldn't even spend any time thinking about
0: it. Is that even the problem?
5: What I'm saying is that I think our capacity, this comes to the literacy question, our capacity to break that cycle seems to me, even in that context of Europe, England in that case, or France coming through, or the Pope, for example, Leo was in Cameroon, wasn't he, this week, and then Algeria, he was in that four African countries. Our capacity in the United States to break that, I think we're in a better position to do that because of the general, I won't go so far as to call it stupidity, but the general inferiority of the dregs of European colonialism that crossed the Atlantic in terms of the British than it is for the Africans who are trapped in those colonial formations. These people in the United States of America are stupid. And we've been able to maintain our cultural kind of thrust in part because they don't have the developed capacity to suppress it. In fact, when we show it, they move toward us, which is why if you want to talk about opera, they don't want to hear the New York Philharmonic. They don't want to hear the white. They want to hear the blues from the United States and hip hop from the United States. And if you want to hear opera, you go to the opera house in Italy.
6: As the school year starts, Africa Now is going into its archive to feature a portion of a conversation with Dr. Greg Carr. And this conversation spotlights what it means in the African world to build a library as an institution of the recovery of memory, self-awareness, and resistance, and the true meaning of literacy. Dr. Greg Carr is Associate Professor of Africana Studies at Howard University and adjunct faculty at the Howard School of Law. The conversation is with Africa Now's executive producer and co-host James Pope. The music in the background is African Minster by Kasiva Matua. 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Now back to the conversation.
5: I'm saying how that connects to what we're watching right now, what we're really trying to do. Now, how do we capture not only our experiences? You saw those elders, right? I think that's something we need to do as well. Interviewing those elders. We need physical space. We just sit elders down. We were talking about that today. Just interview, just talk. Just talk about when you were born. Talk about what you remember. Let's record it. But also then to connect those experiences to a deeper dive into that unbroken genealogy. Because I think now what we've gotten caught up in is mistaking our experiences for our memory. And we think, okay, we're Black people, and we've come in, and we went, okay, and now, and that's how you end up with things like the Legacy Museum in Montgomery, where you enter, and the first thing you're hit with is the trauma. And if you try to put something from pre-captivity Africa in there, they're going to accuse you of romanticizing, and then clap and cheer when your child comes through all the trauma and then gets a scholarship and demonstrates a proficiency in Greek or Latin. And they say, look at the, no, but that's, what Mother Nature is somehow romanticizing, but you clapping because your child went to the Junior Latin Society? So I'm saying we have to now connect the experiential to the long view memory, and then we take our chances with whoever we see in world history. But I think, you know, Sister Kelly, I didn't see you over there, Sister Dr. Kelly. She knows what we did at Freedom School. We grounded that in classical Africa, and then we bring it all the way through. And people couldn't understand what we were doing, and we didn't try to explain it to them. Because you'll lose a lot of time trying to explain people why memory recovery is important. That you could just spend the time recovering memory and get out of the way and watch these young people bloom. I went too far. That's because you started talking about it. Now we start thinking about it. Let me stop. Yes, ma'am.
7: All right. Hey, y'all.
5: What's up, Prof? Prof. Macy Walton.
7: Yeah. So my name is Macy Bakari Walton. I'm a daughter of the Black Nationalists of Chicago. And I'm a professor at Howard. So I love this question because it connects the two for me. And I'm going to start with the answer, but I have a question for you all. So the answer to when did you fall in love with books goes to my privileged upbringing in the Institute of Positive Education or New Concept Development Center, one of the African institutions or independent Black institutions of Chicago. And I want to give a shout out to my second teacher, Mama Carolyn Grantham, here for the here for the ASCAC conference. She was my Tabidi teacher, or the four-year-old classroom teacher. So going to New Concept, we had the best part of having Third World Press, had a bookstore at the time. So I'm at the school all the time. So being able to go up to the bookstore, pull a book, The Tiger Wears White Gloves, I Am Me, whatever I wanted to pull off of the shelf and read at the time. So that was me. We needed something to do. So that was our free time. So we had a bookstore and that was what we did. And my brothers and my sisters did the same thing. So we all fell in love with books. One, from our wonderful teachers, but also because of the position that we were in by having Third World Press connected to the school. So I know that was intentional. So being a professor at Howard, I try to bring that energy. I try to bring that spirit. I try to bring that intentionality into the classroom. So I teach Spanish, but everything I teach is about African people in the Spanish-speaking world. So I'm like, all right, we're reading this chapter about Sankara in Spanish. We're going to read about the Congos and Venezuela in Spanish. Or we're going to go and talk to the Africans who speak Spanish. So I try to bring that energy and that intentionality in my class. However, and this is the question.
5: You had an answer.
7: I don't know because I saw a connection. I saw similarities in what I saw in the library and the renewed library in Kenya, but what I see here, and people were on their computers.
5: Absolutely.
7: They were not pulling books from the shelves. They were not saying, hey, I want to check this out. Do you have this book? They showed the books, but I didn't see anyone looking for the book. So my question is, how do we get our young people, not just college students, but how do we get our young people jumping up and down, excited about reading, excited about books? And I want to know from my bibliophile right here, but or anybody, you know, I want the students to say, you know, I really enjoy reading this. Where's more? How can I find more? How can I read more? Can you assign more? I want to take the next class by somebody else whose books I read. And I have a few, but I want it to be more because just a few to me isn't hitting the target. So that's my question. Thank you.
5: Yes, yeah, absolutely. I'm going to answer this quickly, though. I just want to, because Dr. Walton is important. I'm glad this is being streamed and being recorded and I'm glad I was thinking, because I know Charles and Carolyn were coming over here, and Bob and Larry went to the hotel. He'd be here tomorrow. So your people are here. And so you are living proof of concept of that genealogy. And what we did, and Kelly, you can talk about this, and I'm going to get this to you, Mom Genevieve. What we did was, in Freedom Schools, we just dropped them in. Every year, the first book we read, I think Kelly was with Randall Robson, The Debt. That was probably one of the easiest books over the years. Du Bois, we read, you know, everything. We read the big biography on Ella Baker, that, what's her sister's name in Chicago? Ransby. Yeah, Barbara Ransby. Yeah, on there, and there's Dr. Tisdale, Stephanie Joy Tisdale. She knows. We didn't care what your reading level was. But we took that from your teachers, that you had the benefit of raising, that we as adults had the benefit of encountering. It doesn't matter. We'll bring you to the capacity. But let me be quiet, because there's a lot of master teaching here. You can answer that question as we try to figure our way through it. Go ahead.
8: It's a simple question. I'll just give my experience. When I was pregnant with my first child, my husband and I were in a bed, and he was reading the Times, the book section. Yes. Of the Times, and he came across this advertisement of this book, Give Your Child a Superior Mind, written by two German folks, husband and wife, I think they was. Siegfried, anyway, I passed that book down to my granddaughter. But my daughter, when she was, you know, Sesame Street came out, and so I didn't have to teach the alphabets. I'm going to work to make some money so I could down payment on a house. Anyway, so then I was, you know, pregnant again home, and she was 3 years old, and I taught her to read. And by the time she went to pre-kindergarten, she was 4 years old, and she was reading on the second grade level. And so, and it said with my first child, my second child, and my third child, a boy, he wouldn't let me teach him to read until he was four. And when I would, try to seduce him with a, you know, page, I'd say, I'll give you a cookie, you read this page. So I did that with my daughters, and my son said, So I said, okay, you read this page, I'll give you a nickel. He says, okay. But my daughter, who I taught to read when she was 3 years old, did not teach her children. So grandma taught, was teaching child number one and child number two, who was just about 2 years old. Said, I want to read too. To make a long story short, they were really, all of them are really into reading. And my granddaughters have come to my house and gotten into my library. They've gotten into my libraries and take it, Grandma, can I have this book? Grandma, can I have this book? And, yeah.
5: Can I have this book? Oh, no, that's a protocol. Can I have
8: this? And they are into African history. That's not their major, you know, but they're about learning about African history, about us. So that's one way I think you can start with these young
9: people. I'm standing here.
5: But I guess we still trying to figure out what Messi's question of scale, yeah. Mama Jenna, because we've all done that, but how do we scale it? I'm not sure.
9: Well, to answer the question, yeah. My love for books came early as a result of my mother's genius. I was a mischievous child, so when she got ready to spare the rod, she would tell me, and she didn't call it time out. She would say, you just sit there until I tell you to move. Wow. And it could have been excruciating, except that she strategically placed books around me within reach. So I filled the time reading. And before I knew it, I was hooked. But what I wanted to bring up, and I don't know whether anyone else noticed it, early on in the film, there were quite a few scenes of women sweeping. And I'd like to see, I hear someone else notice that, and I'm wondering about discussing the significance of that in the context of what these sisters were trying to do.
10: You know the person to answer that. There's a lot of filmmakers in here. The one to answer is lurking around somewhere. He's probably upstairs or downstairs. I'm sure it had a significance, but it would take a filmmaker. I don't know. Some of you filmmakers might have to answer that question. Bob, that's because it certainly was not without significance. The directors made choices.
11: I'm not really sure how to answer that question. I think my memory is not clear about, you know, when did I first love reading. But I have a picture that I carry on my phone. I think I was about 4, and I had a book, and I was, you know, sitting on the sofa in my parents' house. And I love that picture. And I like to think that that was when I fell in love with books. And I also remember when my mother would take me shopping, if she was going into a department store. This is in the early 70s, so she would deposit me in the area where the books were. And then she would just go off and she would shop. She would look for clothes and then she would come back and I would be there reading. And I know, you know, we in times where you can't leave your child like that for many reasons, but but I'm still here, so something worked out. But you know, I'm a product of that Philadelphia public school system that did not do their due diligence with the curriculum, and I just remember being in eighth grade, and we read a Langston Hughes poem. I didn't know who he was, but it was I Too, was the poem. And I'm reading, and I'm like, I too sing America, I'm the darker brother. They send me to eat in the kitchen when company comes, but I laugh and eat well and grow. And I just said, this person is Black. And then, and I realized that everybody else I had read was white at that moment. So I memorized the song. I memorized the poem. You know, I know I had books outside of school, but in the school experience, I think it was eighth grade when I realized that this is a Black writer in contrast with everything else we had read. Wow. And I want to be thankful to Johnson C. Smith. Because when I came in as an English, well, when I switched to being an English major, we had some wonderful classes. And my first English class, I read The Eyes of Watching God. And I wasn't aware of Zora Neale Hurston until that second semester of my freshman year. And I've been reading Stephen King and V.C. Andrews and a lot of horror novels, you know. So, I've just been thinking about those are the book memories that I have. And I guess the question that I have is that in kind of inheriting and claiming my grandmother's books, my grandmother, she finished high school in Philadelphia. I think she sat in on some college lectures at Temple because I found her notes in books. But I have the books that I could rescue when she transitioned. And when I thought about like how to build a library, I think it's beautiful to explore the kind of woman that she was versus who I thought she was through her books. So I thought she was always engaging people politically and, you know, and in these debates. And I was so surprised to find so much literature, we later found out that she had named all her sons after writers. Like, my grandmother was a lit person. And I guess my question is, what do we do with these elders who have these libraries that they have curated over their lives? And we have these libraries that are not really libraries anymore.
12: In answer to the larger question of being in love with books, my mom was someone who, she was, so we couldn't even, in earshot of her, we couldn't say that we were bored, because she would, the response was, go read a book.

You've just been listening to a portion of a conversation from African Isles Archives as we begin the school year. The conversation was with Dr. Greg Carr at Sankofa Video Books and Cafe, which spotlights on what it means in the African world community to build a library as an institution of the recovery of memory, self-awareness, and resistance, and the true meaning of literacy. Dr. Greg Carr is Associate Professor of Africana Studies at Howard University and adjunct faculty at Howard School of Law. The moderator of the session was Africa Now and Africa World Now Project Collective member and co-host and executive producer of Africa Now, James Pope. The conversation with Dr. Carr took place in April at Sankofa Video Books and Cafe after the screening of How to Build a Library, presented by Sankofa Video and Books, Africa World Now Project, Positive Productions Incorporated, and the Association for the Study of Classical Africana Civilizations, ASCAC. The full conversation is on Sankofa's YouTube page. The music in the background is African People by Christine Kamau. That's it for Africa Now for today. I'm your host, Moise Mutali. Up next is Headline News, followed by Shanana Hussein Al-Amin, which looks at issues in Northern Africa and the Middle East. And that's followed by the Women's Collective Sophie's Parlor, which is followed by the new show, All Eyes on DC. And that's followed by the new show, New World Order, which is followed

Kurt Erdison, John DeCloser, and Fonan Gonda. And thanks to the entire team here at WPFW and to you for joining us. And thanks for your continued support of Africa Now and all the great programs on WPFW. We're going to leave you the closing song entitled Grab Education by Steel Pulse. Thank you. Have a great day. Have a great week. And stay safe.

For WPFW News in Washington, I'm Sue Goodwin. Here are some headlines. This week marks the unofficial start to the midterm elections, which will determine the 120th U.S. Congress on November 3rd, and much is still at play on how that vote will take place. It is now up to the Supreme Court to decide if President Trump's plan to limit the use of a rule on mail-in balloting. The Trump administration came to the Supreme Court on Sunday morning asking the justices to pause a ruling by a federal judge in Massachusetts that bars the government from implementing parts of the rule. Voting rights groups and state officials say this would derail their elections and likely disenfranchise voters. And a group of 23 states, led by California and the District of Columbia, went to federal court in Boston yesterday to challenge the government's implementation of the order. They argued the executive order conflicts with provisions in the Constitution that gives states the power to determine voter eligibility. The Supreme Court is not expected to rule on

0: the e-mail balloting rule until after this afternoon. In more political news, today Republicans are gathering in Dallas for an unusual midterm convention built heavily around President Trump, an event called Trumpapalooza. But the decision to put Trump at the center of the campaign is creating some unease among some Republicans. WPFW's Noah Portner has this report.
1: The two-day convention is the first major Republican midterm convention of its kind, with President Trump speaking both nights and J.D. Vance also taking the stage. But not every Republican is showing up. Some lawmakers and candidates in vulnerable districts are skipping the event, concerned that a convention dominated by Trump could make it harder to appeal to critical swing voters who are unhappy with the president or the economy. Those concerns reflect the larger Republican problem heading into November. Trump remains highly influential with the party's base, but the Iran war and numerous domestic issues have caused him to grow in unpopularity. The convention is happening in the traditional Republican bastion of Texas, where Trump-backed Attorney General Ken Paxton is in a Senate race against Democrat James Tallarico. The key question is whether Trump can bring enough of his base to the polls without driving away moderate and independent voters. From WPFW News, I'm Noah Portner.
0: And in other news, another report, this time from Chicago, finds that ICE raids and the fear surrounding them are having local economic fallout. Here again is WPFW's Noah Portner.
1: Researchers at the University of Illinois Chicago estimate that $1.26 billion in retail and restaurant activity was lost across Cook County as immigration enforcement intensified under the Trump administration. The decline was driven in large part by people staying home because they feared encountering immigration agents. The report found that the economic impact extended far beyond predominantly immigrant neighborhoods. Businesses in areas with relatively few immigrants also saw their customers stay away, while Illinois itself lost an estimated $107 million in tax revenue. The administration argues that aggressive enforcement is necessary to remove people living in the country illegally, but in Chicago, the report suggests that the consequences reach far beyond those being arrested. It affects businesses, workers, and government revenue. From WPFW News, I'm Noah Portner.

Good afternoon. This is the Shai Rana Show with your host Zain Al Amin. 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

0: That last song we heard was actually Fairuz singing "Ana Lahabibi wa Habibi Ili," which translates to "I'm for my love and my love is for me," and that's what we heard in the first song. Macklemore sampling that song in the great hit that he had with Hind's about Hind Rajab. Hind's Hall, basically, the song that he wrote during the height of the Gaza genocide that is ongoing. The reason also I wanted to revisit that song and revisit Macklemore because he's been amazing. He has at a recent concert where he basically declared his loyalty to justice, to Palestine, and was immediately attacked by the hypocritical and bloodthirsty Pink, the pop musician Pink, who belongs, by the way, to several non supports several causes, including things related to the health of children and, and animals. And yet, she has no qualms about supporting the killing of Palestinian children. So she attacked Macklemore because she can't read the room. She can't see that one artist after the other. As was predicted in the book, one day everyone would have been against this by Omar al-Aqad. Everyone is now claiming to have been against this, and here's Pink that is surrounded by, I'm sure, yes, men and women who are basically telling her that it's okay to say this, or at least being quiet. Of course, what happened with Pink is that she immediately got attacked by the world because the world is pro-Palestinian in a general way. A couple of artists peeped here and there in support, but disappeared. And Pink herself had to basically shut down the comments section on the comment she made criticizing Macklemore. So basically, she was shut down. She was still defiant and with a series of cursing and sound and fury signifying nothing in her retreat. She's still suffering from genocidal tendencies and the support of Israel. And basically, people are even predicting that this is the end of her career. When you look at popular opinion, even among Jewish Americans against Israel, it's rising by the day. And that's what she didn't read. She didn't read the room. She didn't read the world. She didn't read her own, the own her own fans. And of course, we still have huge stars like Taylor Swift and Beyoncé who have not said a single word about Gaza, and who pretend in their music to support civil rights and freedom and cultural sovereignty, all hypocrites, all bought out people, all have these cultish followers that won't abandon them even when they are quiet about genocide, even when they turn into good Germans, as they say. The other piece of news, of course, is the legislation in London is being formed against the basically in opposition of the illegal settlements that are growing in the West Bank right now. And now parliamentary speakers who have been muted or silenced are speaking out and saying, this is what we've been telling you the whole time, that you need to abandon this. While the previous prime minister, who was a human rights lawyer, could not abandon. In fact, he actually said at one point, let's see what the polls say, which is the most callous thing you could say about waiting for a genocide to continue, allowing genocide to continue while waiting for the polls to tell you whether you should be against the murder of civilians and kids and the ethnic cleansing of a whole people before you decide on what position to take. And another huge breaking story right now that you should be following is the Israeli newspaper Haaretz has written a huge expose providing irrefutable evidence that Netanyahu was warned by Bin Zayed, the Emir of the United Arab Emirates, 10 days before October 7th attack by Hamas. He was warned that this is going to happen, and that Netanyahu, the story in the Haaretz, lays out evidence that Netanyahu never informed Secret Service or the military or anyone of the authorities. And my guess is probably he wanted it to happen because he wanted the excuse of wiping out Gaza and playing the role of victim in this case when all the assaults and have been happening since 1948 could not be buried by October 7, as we see in the world right now. The other thing is that so this story is growing in Israeli press and in Western press right now, so keep an eye out for it. This is huge because the festival that happened right outside the gates, or rather the wall, around Gaza, this festival of music festival was supposed to be, there was a request to change it, the venue, so that's not outside this concentration camp of Gaza. That was not approved, and the festival happened within the vicinity of Gaza, meaning in between the target of the Hamas attack, which was the armed forces beyond that, and Gaza itself. All of these things could have been avoided, and not to mention that there was an order basically to kill anybody that's retreating from the October 7 attack, including these Israeli party goers that were partying outside the concentration camp. Last thing I wanted to mention is, and this will be mentioned in the following report by another report by Laith, is that this report will mention this about Iran stepping up the attack. There's a lot of speculation right now that after the United States attacked oil tankers, Iranian oil tankers, and Iran retaliated on several bases, specifically in Jordan. And interestingly enough, the attack on Jordan was not encountered with any THAAD missiles or anything like that, interceptors. And that is why these interceptors, because the interceptors have been depleted, is the guess. But many people are speculating that the next step will be for Iran to actually escalate the war preemptively, to not just to be reacting, but attacking preemptively, and so that the war can stretch out to the midterms, which will be punishing for, especially for Netanyahu and the Republicans, the Republican Party, who are of course leading this war right now and have been duped by Netanyahu to enter a losing war. And of course we have the stories left and right being released about military figures warning Hegseth that he's really exposing the United States globally by continuing this war. So let's listen to the latest report now by Laith about what's going on in Lebanon, Saudi Arabia, Iran, and Yemen.
1: Hi everybody, today is Wednesday, September 9, 2026, and our dear friend, our brother Laith Maarouf from Beirut is here with us. Welcome back, Laith.
2: Great to be with you, Nima. Thank you for having me.
1: Laith, let's start with the attacks in southern part of Lebanon. Just moments ago, we've learned that Israel attacked, let me just check it out here. It was outside of the security zone that they have, they're considering in southern Lebanon. It was the mentioned that Lebanese army, is trying to patrol. It's going to Nabatieh and surrounding areas for a second, consecutive day, aiming to reassure residents of, that they're going to be there to support the people in southern Lebanon. What is going on, Leif, in Nabatieh? In the recent days, we've seen the attacks on Aliyat Tahrir Ridge, and Aliyat Tahrir Ridge is part of the Nabatieh region, the Nabatieh area. And what do we know about that region as in time goes by?
2: Yeah, I mean, last week, the Iranian armed forces warned that if Israel tries to occupy Aliyat Tahrir Hill, that they will be retaliating by attacking the positions of Israeli troops inside occupied parts of Lebanon and the Golan Heights. And within 24 hours, the Israeli government claimed that they captured Aliyat Tahrir Hill. Now, this was immediately kind of denied by facts, because we saw eventually within a few hours the Israelis bombard Aliyat Tahrir Hill with ground penetration missiles, and they attempted to move towards it and they were ambushed. They again bombarded it every day almost since then. So what seemed like in the beginning a victory for the Israelis turned out to be false, and that it was clearly an attempt to drag Iran into a direct confrontation with Israel to kind of reignite the whole war in Western Asia in that situation. Now, we know clearly that the Israelis haven't been able to capture Aliyat Tahrir, and therefore they're continuing to bombard civilian infrastructure and civilian homes across the areas north of the occupied zone. Over the last 2 days, the Lebanese military has been trying to station itself inside Nabatieh city and its surroundings in order to not give excuses for the Israelis who claim that Hezbollah is operating in the city of Nabatieh, to prove that there is no military activities inside it. And it seems like this move by the Lebanese military caused the Israelis to have these reactions. They don't want the Lebanese military to be standing in their way. They want to have an excuse to attack the city of Nabatieh and the villages around it. And the Lebanese military is standing in their way by just merely patrolling the area, let alone if they decide to put checkpoints or station themselves there. You know, in Lebanon here, the population is very antsy at this moment. Everybody's wants a resolution to the situation, and the Lebanese government and military are unable to provide that solution. So this is why we fall back to the resistance on the ground, trying to do the job of the state and the military.
1: Yeah, but is there anybody talking about, you know, the MOU between Lebanon and Israel? Because that was the responsibility of the government in Lebanon. What is the argument on their part right now, as they say Israel, what Israel is trying to do inside of Lebanon, or is doing inside of Lebanon?
2: Yeah, the Lebanese government, President Aoun and Prime Minister Salam, are both seem to have concentrated all their public discussion, not about the MOU, but trying to blame Hezbollah for the situation in the south of Lebanon. We also saw the president try to influence the Shia population, trying to kind of create a division between them and Hezbollah, and that's not working. I mean, everything is out in the open. Everybody can see what's happening in the south. Everybody sees the kind of the restraint that Hezbollah is conducting, and still the blame the prime minister is directed towards them. So it's, you know, the other thing that we saw the president do over the last week and a half was give amnesty to the Wahhabi death squads, the terrorists that killed Lebanese soldiers during the war on Syria, and when Al-Qaeda and ISIS invaded the mountain ranges of Lebanon. So it seems like the concentration of the president is to try to find some military opponent to Hezbollah inside the country. That amnesty for these terrorists looks like a desperate move by the president to try to create, you know, revive the Wahhabi death squads in Lebanon to use them in a confrontation with Hezbollah.
1: We had today, I was surprised that we had somehow surprised, not, but there was a report that in Iraq, they're fighting some groups connected to Daesh, to ISIS. And is there any sort of sign in Lebanon and these people are getting back or regrouping in Syria, in close to Lebanon? This report in Iraq somehow showing that these people are getting back, or maybe Israel is behind this, or I don't know who's behind this. What is your understanding of that?
2: Well, the main operators of Wahhabi death squads, and we're not talking about, you know, the empire, of course, controls them. But the main operators in the region for these Wahhabi death squads are the Saudi intelligence, the Pakistani intelligence, and the Turkish intelligence, as well as the Jordanian intelligence as kind of the last line of control. And, you know, we can see how the movement of these terrorists in the region is always dependent on Turkey, Pakistan, and Jordan as the launching zones for these terrorist organizations, and the Saudis being the main financiers, the main propagandists that provide the Wahhabi propaganda to create hate against others and justify genocidal actions. Yes, Israel and the United States is behind all of this, but they cannot operate these Wahhabi death squads directly. They need these local vassals to do this work on their behalf. I was expecting, honestly, that Al-Qaeda like ISIS like groups would have been mobilized against Iran already. But as we saw, the vast majority of these Wahhabi death squads around the world were mobilized into Syria, and almost 200,000 of them were minced in that battle. So there's not much left to spread around all the conflict zones that the U.S. wants, let's say Central Africa and the Sahel region, or the Horn of Africa, Central Asia, and Western Asia. So the Americans have to choose where they're moving the remainders of their Wahhabi death squad armies, and they can't put them all in one region and then get them all slaughtered as happened in Syria. So this is why the U.S. primary choice originally for Contras was not the Wahhabi death squads. It was the Kurdish militias, as we saw in Iraq. And Iran dealt with the Kurdish Contras very decisively, with that sending their special forces into North Iraq and liquidating the leadership of these Contras and destroying their weapons caches. So this is why the empire is falling back onto the Wahhabi death squads. But I think these Wahhabi death squads will have less of even a success than the Kurdish militias, because of how weak they are and because of the region that they will be active, as we saw, would be the border with Pakistan. It's a desert area, open spaces that are easy to monitor by the Iranian forces. The Kurdish Contras had a bigger chance of causing trouble for Iran because of the large Kurdish population in the northwest of Iran, and because the region is mountainous. So you can hide and you can maneuver easier in such an environment than an open desert like the Balochistan region. So I don't have much worry on Iran, fighting back these Wahhabi death squads, although, of course, they can cause some massacres. They can, you know, send, cars that are full of explosives, or kill some children and women. They can't really destabilize Iran otherwise.
1: Laith, there are talks in Europe, and they're trying to put pressure on Israel economically, at least from what we've seen so far, because of what's going on in the West Bank. What is the understanding in Lebanon about, you know, the situation in the West Bank? And I'm talking about the government. We know the position of Hezbollah. We know the position of acts of resistance. Do they feel the same way as Saudi Arabia or maybe other countries, UAE in the region, or their understanding is different from those countries?
2: Yeah, the government in Lebanon seems to be even more in vassalhood than the rest of the region. A few weeks ago, Mahmoud Abbas, the president of the Palestinian non-authority, sent a request to the Lebanese authorities to arrest the former ambassador of the Palestinian Authority to Lebanon, because this man made statements in condemnation of the genocide that was happening in Gaza and the West Bank, and of the failures of the government of Mahmoud Abbas to do anything. So they are trying to right now, imagine this, they've asked the Lebanese authorities to arrest the former ambassador and to extradite him to where? To the West Bank. So here is, they literally want to hand him over to the Israelis because he criticized the Israeli actions. So this is, and the Lebanese government seems to be willing to do so. So I don't think another government in the region would do such a thing, hand over a Palestinian to the Israeli authorities, even though they are vassals and collaborationists. So the level of loss of shame in the authorities in Lebanon is unprecedented, I think. And the Mahmoud Abbas wouldn't have done such a public action if he didn't know that these the president and prime minister of Lebanon are such vassals. It's the same thing with the releasing of those Wahhabi terrorists in Lebanon. I mean, Jordan, as I said before, is one of the main operators of these Wahhabi death squads on their Jordanian intelligence. And they have thousands of Wahhabi militants that are in their jails because they dare do something wrong inside Jordan, although they are agents of Jordan. The Jordanian authorities respect themselves, at least in that sense. You know, here you have a government in Lebanon that is willing to extradite Palestinians to Israel and is also willing to release Wahhabi death squads that damage the government of Lebanon just to play them against their own citizens. So it's unprecedented, the humiliation, the public self-humiliation that the Lebanese government is doing.
1: Faith, the war is getting worse between Saudi Arabia and Yemen. Yesterday, we've seen the Saudi Arabia in support of PLO and those forces in Yemen. They were hitting some targets in Yemen using their fighter jets. Today, the same thing. And the Yemeni response to what Saudi Arabia is trying to do in Yemen. And they attack, you know, Aramco oil refinery. We've seen a footage of that. And the Jazan bulk plant was hit. The King Abdullah Airport was hit. We had the Aramco plant in Abha that was hit. The King Khaled Air Base in Khamis Mushayt was hit as well. Where do you see the conflict in Yemen? And do you think the region would find some sort of solution for that? Or you see Saudi Arabia doubling down? Because they're asking, we had these statements, you may have seen the statement of the Turkish foreign ministry and the Pakistani government condemning what has happened, Yemeni attack on Saudi Arabia. Nothing about Saudi Arabia is doing in Yemen. But they said if this attack is happening out of the provocation or, you know, which is not the case. Where do you see the conflict in Yemen between Saudi Arabia and Ansarullah?
2: Yeah, those attacks on Yemen by the Saudi armed forces and air force, concentrated on attacking civilian infrastructure, civilian homes, attacks on airports. And that shows us, of course, the desperation of the Saudi regime, because the Yemeni armed forces' advancements in the Taiz region towards also Al-Mukha, which is in Mocha Kaf coffee, by the way, comes from the Mukha word. These are huge advances. Ansarullah and the Yemeni armed forces captured the most important mountaintop that overlooks the last remaining parts of the Red Sea coast controlled by the Saudi allied forces. And now there's no supply route for these militias around Bab al-Mandeb except through sea. And that's not sustainable, of course. So they are desperate to stop the advancements of Ansarullah and the armed forces, because if they reach the Bab al-Mandeb exactly, their mission to stop trade with Israel will become much easier even. They don't need to fire from back lines inside the mountains. They can shoot from right on the coast. So this is the main battle that we see. This is why the Saudis are putting everything they have into this. As we see, the retaliation of Yemen is concentrated on the southwestern provinces right now occupied by the Saudis. These are provinces that used to be Yemeni, Nijran, Jizan, Abha, were part of Yemen until the Saud regime, you know, occupied them in 1930 with the help of the British. So, and some of these, you know, these regions, if they're not defended, the next step is Mecca. So I think the Saudi regime is desperate right now to push back the Yemeni advancements. Yemen is playing it very smart, and they're taking it in stages. Those threats that we heard from Pakistan and Turkey are indications that the Saudis are not able to defend themselves or win any war against Ansarullah. That's something, of course, that any military analyst that watched the developments in Yemen over the last 10 years would have already known. And those threats from Pakistan to use their air force to attack Yemen are, I think, empty threats. Pakistan doesn't have a better air force than the Saudis, for instance, and it will have to fly refueling and so on to go from its own territory in Pakistan all the way to Yemen. There is no friendly territory in between, and if they land somewhere in Saudi or other countries, they will become targets also. So I think these are empty threats. Similar for Turkey. What are they going to do? That's different than the Saudis. So it may look like this war is going to grow in terms of Yemen, including other parties, but I doubt that. I think the war may grow in territory, but that will mean more attacks inside the Saudi kingdom, but nobody will come to save the Saud regime.
1: I think, Laith, Saudi Arabia is getting to the point that they somehow see that there is no point in the continuation of the war. Yesterday, there was a meeting between Russian Foreign Minister Sergei Lavrov and the Foreign Minister of Saudi Arabia, in which the Foreign Minister of Saudi Arabia said that the doors for diplomacy are open with the case of Yemen. But the question is, who's going to do that? Who's going to facilitate the talks? Are they prepared to back down with that siege, that embargo, that, you know, unjust sanctions on Yemeni people?
2: You know, Yemen has a lot of resources that are currently being looted by the Saudis and the Emiratis, the least of them, of course, being the oil and gas. Yemen, having a peaceful relationship with its neighbors and being sovereign, truly could become one of the richest countries in the region, not only because of its resources, but also because of the trade route that it controls. I don't think the Saudi regime will make peace with Ansarullah, because even when there was leadership in Yemen that was controlled by the Saudis, like Mohammed Saleh, president before, they were not allowed to develop as a country, and either tourism or trade or anything like that, or oil and gas extracts. So why would the Saudis treat Yemen differently right now? They're scared of Yemen, because Yemen really is the center of population and culture in the Arabian Peninsula. It is not the Emirates or Bahrain or Qatar that were known historically as cultural centers and trade centers in the Arabian Peninsula. So,
1: and as a country, Yemen, you know, the history of Yemen, everybody knows in that region.
2: Yes, there was no country called Saudi or Bahrain or Qatar before the British came and created these vassals. It is a civilizational center, Yemen. It's not, you know, a piece of desert like Saudi that never had any history. Now, looking at the situation currently, I think the Saudis are trying desperately in this discussion with the Russians to see if Russia can continue to stay out of the fight. Remember, Russia allowed UN Security Council resolutions against the government of Sana'a multiple times throughout this war. It didn't make sense then, it doesn't make sense now, but I see the kind of approach of the Saudis to Russia is to see, you know, kind of test if there's going to be more UN Security Council resolutions against Yemen, would Russia veto or not this time? Also, how much pressure can Russia put on Iran to kind of abandon Yemen? Those are all probably the, you know, expeditionary situation for the foreign affairs to test the waters. But are they willing to accept a sovereign Yemen that is able to lift itself from poverty? I don't think so.
1: Laith, the war is somehow expanding in the West Asia. Part of the war is in Syria, Lebanon, and Gaza. I would see the, you know, the most important part of the war, which, you know, the war between Iran and the United States, as you know, there's some sort of escalations happening between the two sides. That's why you see huge attack on, you know, tankers, oil tankers in the Persian Gulf, and then you see Iran attacking Jordan, the United States attacking Iranian tankers. So, but this is part of what everybody's talking about. Nobody's talking about what Israel is trying to do. What is your understanding of the Israeli strategy when it comes to Syria, to Lebanon, to the West Bank, to Gaza? What are they trying to do while everybody's talking about Iran and the United States?
2: Well, since the United States is clearly withdrawing from the region, and, you know, depending on its local vassals to fill this gap, as we see with the Saudis attacking Yemen, the, you know, attempt to destabilize Iraq, and, you know, in this moment, and the fact that Iran has decided not to directly attack Israel until it deals with the local vassals and the American presence, the Israelis are taking advantage of this vacuum and expanding, as we see, into occupying more territories in Syria, conducting more ethnic cleansing in the West Bank and building of more settlements there, and kind of, you know, conducting that ethnic cleansing that we see in South Lebanon, with, you know, the hopes that Iran will stay out of the advancements of Israel while it's dealing with the other local vassals and the American presence. And so if there is no direct confrontation with Israel in these fronts anytime soon, they will keep on expanding. And so they're taking advantage of this moment, and the local vassals are allowing them to take advantage. So, for instance, Turkey, which occupies the rest of Syria, basically, is allowing the Israelis to conduct what they are conducting. They could, on the other hand, for instance, been you know, telling the Israelis not to do these things, not to undermine their presence in Syria. In fact, just a few hours ago, there was an Israeli air raid on Idlib, attacks by the Israeli Air Force on weapons caches of the Jolani regime in Idlib. And most probably those weapon caches are all Turkish weapons, because, of course, the Turkish army still retains around 40 bases in the Idlib and Aleppo region, around the main cities. So it's a direct challenge to Turkey, and Turkey is instead of confronting Israel, is saying it wants to confront Yemen. That is not harming it or its interests in the region. So I think until Iran deals with the local vassals and kind of keeps them, you know, get them out of the fight, nobody's going to stop Israel from its expansion that is happening. We will get to this point soon where all the defensive lines of the United States in the region are destroyed, and then Iran will have to face off with Israel.
1: Is the situation in Syria under the control of the United States? Is it how do you find the fragility of what's going on in Syria? Like you mentioned the Israeli attack on Idlib, but there is where do you see the government in Syria? What do they want? Are they gonna do they really want to get closer to Israelis? Do they want to, you know, to have their ties or to strengthen their ties with Turkey? Is the combination of both possible in Syria?
2: Well, the current regime in Syria is composed of road bandits, pirates, and genociders. So the top priority of these people is not the maintenance of Syria as a state. Their top priority is to make as much money as possible as bandits and pirates. And therefore, they're taking money from anywhere that it comes, and you know, stacking it somewhere outside the country. Most, you know, I don't know which tax haven they're hiding their money in, but that's what's really happening. There is no developments in Syria economically or industrially. Still, people are in one of the worst situations since World War I. With mass malnutrition now hitting the country, with all the public hospitals turned into private, similarly with the schools and the raising of all the prices of the goods, essential goods like rice and wheat and what have you. So I don't think the Gulani regime will stop Israel from doing what it wants. And I don't think Turkey will either. There is enough of the loot going around for everybody to be happy at this moment. And I don't think there will be a confrontation between Israel and Turkey and or Gulani's regime and Israel. That's kind of a pipe dream. I don't think it will ever happen. And as we see, like Turkey will not use its forces inside Syria, but they're willing to send them to Yemen. That shows you how much of a vassal they are also.
1: Yeah. Jared Kushner and Steve Witkoff went to Russia to talk with Russians and Ukrainians. During that trip, he was asked, Jared Kushner was asked, why should anybody believe you, and when you've done nothing with the case of the peace plan in Gaza? And he said that we've done a lot in Gaza. Malnutrition was, you know, somehow, you know, reduced during the Trump administration. They're trying to do their best to improve the situation in Gaza. Is there any sort of sign that under the Trump administration, under that so-called the Board of Peace, something is happening in Gaza, helping people or facilitating or making some sort of improvement in Gaza?
2: Well, you know, the continuous attacks on civilians in Gaza and also warehouses for food and medicine, you know, indicate the opposite. You know, so those attacks on warehouses of food a few days ago and medicines, and that is an intention of starving and making the people die that have any medical problems. And, you know, there is no increase in aid coming to Gaza. Most of those countries that were sending even that little amount of aid during the genocide have stopped. The Israelis control or the entry of everything into Gaza, and they're not allowing. We heard these complaints from all the aid agencies over the last month around this situation. Even members of the Board of Peace have admitted that, you know, a fraction of what they wanted to get into Gaza was allowed to go in, even with direct American control and of the flow of these goods. An approval of the Trump regime. So I don't think that there will be any lifting of the economic situation in Gaza under this Board of Peace. And in fact, the Israelis are enjoying that everybody's attention is focused on Iran, on Yemen, and then Lebanon, so they can continue conducting more genocidal actions inside Gaza and the West Bank. They are, you know, following up on the needs of or directives of Ben-Gvir, who wants 40, 50 Palestinians in Gaza genocided a day. They are killing around 25 people a day in Gaza, mainly children and women.
1: Here is, Leith, what you mentioned with the Israeli attack on Idlib. Here is the footage. Just here. As you see, it says that the Syrian ammunition depot located in the village of Burj al Namra near Sarmada in the Idlib region exploded. This is what Israel is trying to do. They're basically looking at what Israel is trying to do. Is they basically don't want any government, any capable government around Israel. They want to make them all, you know, defenseless. You know, no weaponry, nothing. And they're the same policy. It doesn't matter when it's Lebanon or it's Syria. The policy is the same thing as they were pursuing in Gaza and the West Bank as well.
2: Yeah, and, you know, Syria prior to the fall of Damascus was the most armed enemy

0: for the Palestinian liberation for these 80 years. And yeah, I mean, the Israelis want all the Arabic people around them to become like the Red Indians, okay? They want us to be fragmented into local, tribes. And they, you know how for the last few decades they were talking about there's no such thing as Arabic people. They were trying to make different Arabic countries write their accent into what it is. They're, you know, trying to say the Egyptian language accent is not Arabic, or, you know, Arabs are colonizers and what have you, all of these things to get us to the point where, look at these indigenous nations in Canada and the US, where each one of them is claimed to be a different nation when they're a little village with just one letter accent, changing the vowel A to E, they make them into a different nation. This is happening in Canada, two indigenous reserves right beside each other, because one of them has a twang a little bit different. They call them a different nation, and they try to get them to write a different language and then try to divide their culture and history and so on. So this is the goal. The main goal is to fragment us back from being civilizations and nations into little tribes and families even, okay? It's succeeding in places like as we saw in some of these Gulf monarchies, but for the most part, it has failed. And it is going to be, impossible right now after 100 years of this attempt, and after everybody now hates Zionism and hates Israel, and everybody understands what it means to have Jewish supremacy and fabricate history and geography, that it's not going to work right now. Does that mean that there was going to be a resistance in Syria anytime soon? I'm not sure, but I know already the result. Israel cannot sustain itself, especially with the collapse of imperial order. And from this point on, we already have passed the hump of the maximum power of imperialism and Zionism in our region. And from this point on, it's going to be more victories for the axis of resistance.
1: Laith, you think that the escalation in southern Lebanon would continue to the point that Iran and Hezbollah would get back to the fight, or maybe there could be some sort of, you know, de-escalation or some sort of exit?
2: John Coltrane is one of the most important figures of the 20th century and remains so today. He changed modern music by expanding jazz harmony and structure, while his art served as a powerful spiritual and cultural voice during the Black liberation struggles of the 1960s. Wednesday, September 23rd, from 5 a.m. to midnight, we pay homage to Train's life and legacy with A Love Supreme, John Coltrane at 100 on WPFW, building a better world one broadcast at a time.

For WPFW News in Washington, I'm Sue Goodwin. Here are some headlines. This week marks the unofficial start to the midterm elections, which will determine the 120th U.S. Congress on November 3rd, and much is still at play on how that vote will take place. It is now up to the Supreme Court to decide if President Trump's plan to limit the use of a rule on mail-in balloting. The Trump administration came to the Supreme Court on Sunday morning asking the justices to pause a ruling by a federal judge in Massachusetts that bars the government from implementing parts of the rule. Voting rights groups and state officials say this would derail their elections and likely disenfranchise voters. And a group of 23 states led

0: by California and the District of Columbia went to federal court in Boston yesterday to challenge the government's implementation of the order. They argued the executive order conflicts with provisions in the Constitution that gives states the power to determine voter eligibility. The Supreme Court is not expected to rule on the e-mail balloting rule until after this afternoon. In more political news, today Republicans are gathering in Dallas for an unusual midterm convention built heavily around President Trump, an event called Trumpapalooza. But the decision to put Trump at the center of the campaign is creating some unease among some Republicans. WPFW's Noah Portner has this report.
1: The two-day convention is the first major Republican midterm convention of its kind, with President Trump speaking both nights and J.D. Vance also taking the stage. But not every Republican is showing up. Some lawmakers and candidates in vulnerable districts are skipping the event, concerned that a convention dominated by Trump could make it harder to appeal to critical swing voters who are unhappy with the president or the economy. Those concerns reflect the larger Republican problem heading into November. Trump remains highly influential with the party's base, but the Iran war and numerous domestic issues have caused him to grow in unpopularity. The convention is happening in the traditional Republican bastion of Texas, where Trump-backed Attorney General Ken Paxton is in a Senate race against Democrat James Tallarico. The key question is whether Trump can bring enough of his base to the polls without driving away moderate and independent voters. From WPFW News, I'm Noah Portner.
0: And in other news, another report, this time from Chicago, finds that ICE raids and the fear surrounding them are having local economic fallout. Here again is WPFW's Noah Portner.
1: Researchers at the University of Illinois Chicago estimate that $1.26 billion in retail and restaurant activity was lost across Cook County as immigration enforcement intensified under the Trump administration. The decline was driven in large part by people staying home because they feared encountering immigration agents. The report found that the economic impact extended far beyond predominantly immigrant neighborhoods. Businesses in areas with relatively few immigrants also saw their customers stay away, while Illinois itself lost an estimated $107 million in tax revenue. The administration argues that aggressive enforcement is necessary to remove people living in the country illegally. But in Chicago, the report suggests that the consequences reach far beyond those being arrested. It affects businesses, workers, and government revenue. From WPFW News, I'm Noah Portner.

Good afternoon. That was Sophie's Theme, written and sung by Sophie's own Pam Parker, accompanied by Steve Jones, Scott Giambuso, Francis Thompson, and Richard Thompson. Welcome to Sophie's Parlor, the oldest continuously running women's music radio collective in the United States. Founded in 1972 at Georgetown University, Sophie's has been with the Pacifica Network on WPFW Washington since 1977. Sophie's is honored to be a part of the Jazz and Justice segment airing every Wednesday from 3 o'clock p.m. to 5 o'clock p.m. Our programming is by women, about women, and for everybody. I am your host, Violetta. And today's theme is Jazz in the Key of Justice. Today's musical journey honors the powerful voices of women artists who remind us that music does more than entertain. It can awaken, challenge, and inspire through songs calling for justice, respect, and resistance to oppression. We recall that silence never moved the world forward. Plus, I have a segment honoring the legacy of Cassandra Wilson. Listen to the music and also to the message. This first segment is called Faith. I hope you enjoy the show.

The Cairo Center for Religious Rights and Social Justice released this and announced that the songs in the key of resistance was this music came from there. And I just wanted to share that with you. It is cultural workers from across the nation lifting their voices to let you know that you are not alone. So yeah, jazz in the key of resistance. And we heard Faith Calls Us, We Are the Movement, and Rebel. And we're going to continue with the music. This next segment is Analyze, Then Act, and where we will hear from Kiko Matsui, Lakeisha Benjamin, and more. Stay with us.

Revolutionary hope resides precisely among those women who have been abandoned by history. This is not the way things are supposed to be. This might be the way they are now, but they are not supposed to be this way.

It's Sophie's Parlor on WPFW, and I'm Violetta, and this segment started off with I've been thinking with Charlotte Dos Santos, then American Skin with Lakeisha Benjamin, Love Frequency with Madoka, and we just heard Antarctica, A Call to Action with Keiko Matsui. W the rules say we can't call for action, no calls for action, but this next segment is just educational. And it's called Voting is Fundamental. And we'll hear from Emma's Revolution, Patti Smith, and more. Stay with us.

In the state of Alabama, during the early 60s and the mid 60s, there were several hundred thousand of black people of voting age, but very few were registered to vote. As a matter of fact, in the heart of the Black Belt, in Selma, a small town in Alabama that had only about 2.1% of the black people of voting age registered in 1965. Today in Selma, more than 70% of the blacks of voting age are registered to vote, and five members of a 10-member city council happen to be black. In Greene County, Alabama, during the early 60s, very few blacks were registered, but today that county is controlled by black. The highest elected official of the county is a young man, Thomas Gilmore, who is the sheriff.

0: Peace.
1: And that was the end of our Voting is Fundamental, that Make Good Trouble by L.E.A. Leah. That was the voice of John Lewis, a young John Lewis. So stay with us, and we'll see you on the other side of the news for more jazz in the key of justice and our tribute to Cassandra Wilson. We thank you for listening, and stay with us. For WPFW News in Washington, I'm Sue Goodwin. Here are some headlines. This week marks the unofficial start to the midterm elections, which will determine the 120th U.S. Congress on November 3rd, and much is still at play on how that vote will take place. It is now up to the Supreme Court to decide if President Trump's plan to limit the use of a rule on mail-in balloting. The Trump administration came to the Supreme Court on Sunday morning asking the justices to pause a ruling by a federal judge in Massachusetts that bars the government from implementing parts of the rule. Voting rights groups and state officials say this would derail their elections and likely disenfranchise voters. And a group of 23 states, led by California and the District of Columbia, went to federal court in Boston yesterday to challenge the government's implementation of the order. They argued the executive order conflicts with provisions in the Constitution that gives states the power to determine voter eligibility. The Supreme Court is not expected to rule on the email balloting rule until after this afternoon. In more political news, today Republicans are gathering in Dallas for an unusual midterm convention built heavily around President Trump, an event called Trumpapalooza. But the decision to put Trump at the center of the campaign is creating some unease among some Republicans. WPFW's Noah Portner has this report.
2: The two-day convention is the first major Republican midterm convention of its kind, with President Trump speaking both nights and J.D. Vance also taking the stage. But not every Republican is showing up. Some lawmakers and candidates in vulnerable districts are skipping the event, concerned that a convention dominated by Trump could make it harder to appeal to critical swing voters who are unhappy with the president or the economy. Those concerns reflect the larger Republican problem heading into November. Trump remains highly influential with the party's base, but the Iran war and numerous domestic issues have caused him to grow in unpopularity.

0: the convention is happening in the traditional Republican bastion of Texas, where Trump-backed Attorney General Ken Paxton is in a Senate race against Democrat James Tallarico. The key question is whether Trump can bring enough of his base to the polls without driving away moderate and independent voters. From WPFW News, I'm Noah Portner.
1: And in other news, another report, this time from Chicago, finds that ICE raids and the fear surrounding them are having local economic fallout. Here again is WPFW's Noah Portner.
0: Researchers at the University of Illinois Chicago estimate that $1.26 billion in retail and restaurant activity was lost across Cook County as immigration enforcement intensified under the Trump administration. The decline was driven in large part by people staying home because they feared encountering immigration agents. The report found that the economic impact extended far beyond predominantly immigrant neighborhoods. Businesses in areas with relatively few immigrants also saw their customers stay away, while Illinois itself lost an estimated $107 million in tax revenue. The administration argues that aggressive enforcement is necessary to remove people living in the country illegally, but in Chicago, the report suggests that the consequences reach far beyond those being arrested. It affects businesses, workers, and government revenue. From WPFW News, I'm Noah Portner.

Welcome back to the second hour of Sophie's Parlor. As the oldest continuously running women's music radio collective in the United States, Sophie's has been around for over 50 years. Sophie's has been on WPFW since 1977. We air every Wednesday from 3 o'clock to 5 o'clock p.m. And of course, you know, our programming is by women, about women, and for everybody. I'm Violetta, hosting today, and our theme today is Jazz in the Key of Justice. And our musical journey honors the power of voices of women who remind us that music does more than entertain. It can awaken, challenge, and inspire. Through songs calling for justice, respect, and resistance to oppression, we recall that silence never moved the world forward. And later on, we're going to have that segment honoring the legacy of Cassandra Wilson. So listen to the music and also listen to the message. Stay with us. We hope you enjoy this half of the show.

It's Sophie's Parlor on WPFW, and for that segment called Jazz is Justice, we heard Current with Ceylon and Never Too Old to Swing with Katherine Russell, and we started it off with Amy Bourmet and Let's Make a Change. I saw Amy at our reunion last month, and she's doing fine. This next segment is called Unity, and the songs are by the people from the cultural project that I told you about last hour. And we'll just enjoy Unity.

0: There you go. That's the song. I love you.
1: And that concludes our Unity segment. We heard from the New Movement Music album, and we heard cultural workers from across the nation. And I guess you know what their message was. You are not alone. So that was Melanie DeMore with One Foot Lead with Love, Heidi Wilson with Hold On, Angelo Gabrielle with We Were Made for the Times, and we started it off with How Shall We Come Together, and that was by Maggie Wheeler. So next, as promised, in this segment, we remember Cassandra Wilson, the two-time Grammy Award-winning singer, songwriter, and producer, who just recently transitioned at age 70. Cassandra is a Jackson, Mississippi native, and she is our Shero of the day. With her unmistakable contralto voice, Cassandra expanded the boundaries of jazz by blending it with blues, folk, soul, country, and with a southern flair. Cassandra did more than just interpret songs. She made each song her own. So today we honor her artistry, originality, and enduring influence on music.
2: Rarely does a performer receive the kind of unanimous praise that our next guest has enjoyed. This woman has been called the most important jazz vocalist of the decade, and her CD is entitled New Moon Daughter. Do me a favor, here's Cassandra Wilson.

Cassandra Wilson, what a remarkable legacy. I chose the songs that fit today's theme of jazz in the key of justice. So we heard Redemption Song, Justice, and a clip of remembering Cassandra Wilson from The Night Show. All right, we're going to continue with Jazz in the Key of Justice. And I think I might have one more song or one or two more songs before I close out the show. Thank you for listening.

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From Harriet, that was Cynthia Erivo with Stand Up. Well, it's about time for me to go. Thanks for listening to Sophie's Parlor. I hope you enjoy this segment of the collective and this show, Jazz in the Key of Justice. 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Normally a different diva for each Wednesday. So keep listening after this show as well. I'm signing off and have a peaceful and blissful day.

0: From WPFW News in Washington, I'm Sue Goodwin with these Pacifica News headlines. Today, Republicans are gathering in Dallas for an unusual midterm convention built heavily around President Trump, an event called Trumpapalooza. But the decision to put Trump at the center of the campaign is creating some unease among some Republicans. WPFW's Noah Portner has more.
1: The two-day convention is the first major Republican midterm convention of its kind, with President Trump speaking both nights and J.D. Vance also taking the stage. But not every Republican is showing up. Some lawmakers and candidates in vulnerable districts are skipping the event, concerned that a convention dominated by Trump could make it harder to appeal to critical swing voters who are unhappy with the president or the economy. Those concerns reflect the larger Republican problem heading into November. Trump remains highly influential with the party's base, but the Iran war and numerous domestic issues have caused him to grow in unpopularity. The convention is happening in the traditional Republican bastion of Texas, where Trump-backed Attorney General Ken Paxton is in a Senate race against Democrat James Tallarico. The key question is whether Trump can bring enough of his base to the polls without driving away moderate and independent voters.
0: In more news, for the first time in over a month, the per-barrel cost of crude oil has risen above $100 per barrel. This comes as President Trump attempts to downplay the conflict. Here again is WPFW's Noah Portner.
1: Over the weekend, President Trump dismissed the Iran war as, quote, small potatoes, end quote, and claimed that Iran had been mostly taken over, even as global crude oil prices once again rise above a nerve-wracking benchmark. Brent crude oil rose above $100 per barrel in a major psychological blow to financial markets, but there are numerous real-world implications as well. In the U.S., the cost of a gallon of gas has surged from the pre-war level of $2.98 per barrel to $4.22 a barrel. In countries such as Nigeria and the Philippines, the increase has been far higher. Rising crude oil costs also makes flying more expensive, but the greatest danger of all is inflation. Higher fuel costs means that practically everything in the economy gets more expensive. Prices have risen this high before, but with Yemen now actively attacking Saudi Arabian oil and shipping, as well as the fact that the U.S. hit five Iranian oil tankers.

0: lawmakers yesterday, the rise in crude oil prices represents a steady, constant growth.
1: And this week may be the unofficial start to the midterm election, which will determine the 120th U.S. Congress on November 3rd. But much is still at play on how that vote will take place. It is now up to the Supreme Court to decide if President Trump's plan to limit the use of a rule on mail-in balloting will happen. And in more election confusion, voters in Missouri still lack clarity on what election map they will be using. Secretary of State Denny Hoskins asked a federal judge today to block the Missouri Supreme Court from holding a contempt hearing over his decision to implement a congressional map the state court barred him from using. The map uses a GOP-approved gerrymander, which dismantles a Kansas City district currently represented by Democrat Emanuel Cleaver as part of a national redistricting push to secure more congressional seats for Republicans. Meanwhile, Denny Hoskins is still due in court tomorrow at 10 a.m. over the contempt request.

0: Peace and blessings, family, far and near. It's your favorite grassroots journalist, Sam P.K. Collins, and you are now tuned in to the All Eyes on D.C. show right here on WPFW 89.3. Man, I can't believe it. With 6 episodes in since we first started on the FM signal, I give Jah all the glory for this milestone. I can't forget my ancestors for laying the foundation a long time ago when it comes to this grassroots journalism. And that's why I'm so excited about today's show, because you're in for quite a treat. I got one of my oldest friends, my good community elder, Mama Jackie Carter, and I also have Mama Brittany Sestere, both of the Children's Legacy Theater. Mama Jackie and Mama Brittany today, they will be talking about their work with Youth East of the River. They'll be talking about the power of arts programming in the district, and they'll also give us a bit about what they hope is to come for the next mayoral administration. We got all of that on the way, so I really need y'all to hold tight. We got all of that, but first we got to get into some news that you can use. All right. So last week, we reported that Ward 4 D.C. Council member and Democratic mayoral nominee Janice Lewis-George is on her citywide Building the People's Government tour. Last night, candidate Lewis-George conducted her Ward 4 stop at People's Congregational United Church of Christ on 13th Street Northwest. By now, candidate Lewis-George has been in 4 out of the 8 wards, and she has gathered feedback about a bevy of issues, including what residents are calling the lack of coordination between D.C. Public Schools, Office of the State Superintendent, and other agencies, gaps in teacher training, the need for out-of-school time programming, an overemphasis on standardized testing, fears about truancy and overcrowding schools, and questions about classroom tech use. Last night, I had a chance to talk with candidate Lewis-George at People's Congregational, and it appears that amid all of the discussions around mayoral control of schools in previous years, candidate Lewis-George plans to use this tool to better coordinate all of the city's resources. Take a listen.
1: So, like, just following up with the coordination piece, with everything, so what you, if I heard you correctly, being like disjointed and communication being lacking, and your administration is mayoral control of schools still on the table.
2: Oh, absolutely, and we have to use it for the benefit that it was, which was better coordination, ensuring that we're using our funding and to its best ability. So, yeah, I think. What I heard or not is a question of structural agency structures within education and how we should structure that for real accountability and real measurable outcomes. And that's something that our team is going to be considering as far as how we organize agencies and under which mayors we organize certain agencies under. That's a big decision.
1: So just so I'm clear, you would maintain that just in the interest of better organizing?
2: To hitting our goals, right? We heard chronic absenteeism is a crisis. Special education and the delivery of special education is a real issue. Literacy, math, we have so many issues we got to tackle within education, and we got to do what is necessary to tackle those issues. Those are urgent issues that we have to address first.
1: And I got one more part of me, but
0: there you have it, straight from candidate Lewis-George's mouth. We have more on the way about that in the coming weeks, so be on the lookout for that. Some other news that you can use. Next week, the federal bribery trial for Ward 8 D.C. Council member Trayon White gets underway. For those of y'all just tapping in, the Ward 8 D.C. Council member, Trayon White, he is accused of agreeing to take part in a scheme to ensure that a contractor got violence interruption contracts in exchange for money. After his summer 2024 arrest, Councilmember White lost his chairmanship of the council's committee that oversaw recreation, library, and youth affairs. The D.C. Council also expelled Ward 8 Councilmember White after determining through their own channels that he had violated the council's code of conduct. White, however, won his seat back in a special election later on that year. Earlier this month, in the run-up to next week's trial, White secured a victory of sorts when the U.S. District Court Judge Rudolph Contreras granted a motion to exempt the council's code of conduct from the court proceeding. You heard that right. In his opinion, Contreras shared White's sentiments that the council's code of conduct was vague and did not transfer smoothly to the legal arena. So that's something to look out for come next week when the trial starts on September 14th at 10 a.m. in U.S. District Court at 333 Constitution Avenue next week. Y'all make sure y'all tap in next Wednesday. There will be more developments, and you can hear some of that on the All Eyes on D.C. show. That's all the news that you can use for this week. Let's let that Nye Bingham music play, y'all. Let's get in the mode. That's the heartbeat of the people. All right, family, we're going to get down to it. Our guest for tonight's edition of the All Eyes on D.C. show is none other than Mama Jackie Carter and Mama Brittany Sestere of the Children's Legacy Theater based in the Great Ward 8. I just got to say welcome, welcome, welcome, Mama Jackie and Mama Brittany to the All Eyes on D.C. show. How y'all doing?
3: Great. It's good to be here. Thank you so much for having us.
2: Yes, thank you so much.
0: Man. My pleasure. My absolute pleasure. We're going to get right into it. Just want to introduce y'all first. For those of y'all out there on the FM signal, whether you're in your car, whether you're listening online, whether you're at home, and I need y'all to tap in. All right. The phone number tonight, per usual, is 202-588-0893. It's going to be a great conversation. Y'all make sure y'all tap in. Just a bit about our guest tonight. For those of y'all who are unfamiliar, Children's Legacy Theater is a nonprofit that is livicated, not dedicated, but livicated to nurturing the artistic talents of youth living in Ward 7 and 8. The young people who participate in Legacy Theater productions express their voice and gain experience in acting, dancing, directing, stage management, set design, sound, lighting, along with public relations. Mama Jackie, who's the founder and executive director, launched this venture out of a long-time desire to create opportunities for students. This is a mission that goes back all the way to her time at Howard University. And of course, as you guys can hear tonight, on this mission with Mama Jackie is none other than Mama Brittany, who is a multidisciplinary artist, writer, director, and arts educator in her own right. Her work features, or rather, centers on storytelling. As an alumna of Full Sail University, Mama Brittany uses writing, acting, directing, and musical performance to help stories connect, challenge, and inspire audiences. So we got quite the dynamic duo right here, quite a combination, a mixture of talents and passions. You know, if y'all wouldn't mind just, you know, educating us, how did this partnership come about?
3: Brittany, how do...
2: I met Ms. Jackie in March. A friend of mine was the stage manager and director for our show, Akhenaten, and Ms. Jackie needed a choreographer for her show. And so I was brought in actually as the choreographer to kind of get our dancers ready to go for our show. And then we've just continued our work together, and I've stepped into a program manager role with Ms. Jackie, and we've been hustling ever since.
3: Yes, that is how we met. Yep.
0: And you said Akhenaten?
2: Yes, that was our show that our students put on back in March. It is a play written by Agatha Christie, but we had on one of our playwrights, Princess Bess, remixed it into this hip hop version for our students. And it was absolutely phenomenal.
0: You know, and I actually had a chance to attend that. It was a phenomenal production. And we also got a shout out Nana Malaya Rucker of Parabia. I saw her definitely in the space. You know, Mama Jackie, you have a way of just gathering talented people of various generations all together for a common cause. Can you talk about just how you were able to, you know, be a facilitator of sorts, you know, bringing in Bard, bringing in Mama Princess, bringing in Nana Malaya, you know, bringing in Mama Brittany. How did that come about? You know, what was your magic in doing that?
3: Yeah, so one of the things that I'm always interested in is bringing the best of us to our young people. And so these are relationships that I have nurtured over the years, and given these elders and old pros in the theater arts an opportunity to mirror collaboration for our young people, to show them how we can all exist in the same creative space and produce an amazing product. So that's my motivation behind it. But as far as Princess Bess goes and Nana Malaya, you know, I've been knowing these amazing women for years, and I've collaborated with them on different projects, you know, that they have worked on over the years. So it's just an absolute amazing opportunity to bring them both into a space to produce this amazing show, Akhenaten. And Brittany, I just want to say one word about Brittany. She came in as a choreographer, but she is so dynamic, you know. And I just want to put this out here as we run across us elders, run across these young people. It's absolutely imperative that we give them room and opportunity to grow, because as we begin to and at the risk of sounding morbid, but as we begin to age out, you know, we want these institutions that we've built, like Children's Legacy Theater, to continue. So we have to create room and space for these dynamic young people like Brittany to and Alyssa Hill, who's going to be director of our next show, to you know, do what they can do and stay, keep them connected to the community at the grassroots level.
0: Definitely. Talk to me about the next show. What can we expect?
3: I'm not really sure. I think our next show, Brittany, what's our next show? Because we've
2: We're
3: gone back
2: still,
3: and forth a little
2: we've
3: bit.
2: been going back and forth, and you know, we always want to select a performance or body of work that our students can execute and take on and make their own. And so we've been going back and forth. Right now, you know, we're thinking about doing High School Musical for our students. I think that it is so important that on top of all of the great work that they do, they did the meeting this past June. Of course, they did Akhenaten in March. They do all of this, you know, incredible, informative, and informational work that they get to have some fun with their artistry as well. And so we're leaning towards something a little bit more fun. And then, of course, I'm doing something incredibly empowering and impactful for Black History Month. So as of now, that's where we're leaning, but we're going back and forth. We have a couple of days to make a final decision.
0: Yeah, I'm glad you mentioned Black History Month. That brings me to my next question. I'm just glad how seamlessly that worked out. But we had, Akhenaten, of course, and Mama Jackie. I remember back to way back, and I forget the name of the charter school. It was on Livingston Road. It shut down, unfortunately. But you had done a play,
3: National Collegiate Prep.
0: National Collegiate Prep, exactly, and you had done a play there, I remember, quite a while ago. It was around, if I recall correctly, our three leaders who left us too soon, something like that. But you always have a penchant for bringing in history and culture into the programming. And do you see students, gravitating toward that history more easily through that? What is their reaction when they are coming across, figures and concepts that are more African and historical than what they might be getting, on social media regularly?
3: Yeah, so one of the things that that the young people really, really, really like, and I'm talking now ages 13 to 18, is they really want to know about their history because they're not getting it in detail in school. And I'll give you just a quick example. Some of the kids this last school year took a trip to China. And so I said, oh, well, you know, there's a lot of Black history in China. And a bought up oh, his name is slipping my mind right now, but he did the whole book. Dr. Ranoko Rashidi did the whole book on the African presence in ancient Asia. And so I took them to the internet and I was showing them some of Dr. Ranoko's work and some of the cave art that the Black people who founded China left their images in the cave drawings. And so they didn't know that. So I did a whole workshop on Dr. Ranoko Rashidi's work, showing them before they left to go to China, the African presence in ancient China. So I find that bringing his not only international history about us two young people, but the local history, like for example, the Nacogdoches Indians that w were founded Anacostia. It's never talked about. The Algonquins, the Pamunkeys, and when I introduced that to them, you could hear, you could hear air hit cotton. They get so quiet because they want to know. And as we do these historic works, the young people are tasked with doing the research first. So we don't just say, here's a play, we're going to do it. We jump into the research and we learn about these icons, and we learned about the social movements that they were navigating, creating to navigate through the, turbulent times. And what I find is that it enriches their delivery of the performances. So they want it.
0: And what, Mama Brittany, I wanted to get into the writing piece with you, and I'm just interested in learning more about how you plan to incorporate that in the coming weeks and months. Because we get told that our kids don't like writing, but what is it that you're seeing, and what is it that you plan to do?
2: Well, we actually just wrapped our summer program where we had four different playwrights write and produce their own bodies of work. So that's just not true, is the first thing I have to say to that, is that I think if Black students are known for nothing else, I think they're known most for writing. I've never met a Black student that doesn't love to write and put their thoughts on paper and express themselves in that way, and they have a real talent for it. And we have several playwrights within our program that are, emerging and budding playwrights that love doing that body of work. And so it's incredibly important that we teach them not just how to write and the mechanics and the the techniques of it, but also how to formulate their visions and dreams and ideas into a story that connects with an audience, a story, because there's a science to that, the science of connecting to people and getting people to buy into your work. And so this summer, we spent an entire summer doing that. And as a writer myself, as we go into our upcoming programming, it's incredibly important for me to, even though we may not be writing our own things, that they are writing stories for their own characters. As an actor, that's something that I do consistently. When I get an audition or a character, I write a story for that character to help me embody it. And writing and having the ability to articulate yourself artistically in that way is crucial to any artistic process, and to every artistic process, I would say. So that is what I would say to that. Yeah, our students love to write. That's their favorite thing to do, honestly, is to tell stories or tell their versions of stories or things that they've experienced and put it on paper, or tell a story for people to consume. And they were so proud of themselves this summer, and I was so proud of them when they finally get to see their work being put on by their peers, because that was our summer programming. Was our playwrights would write a play, they would cast their actors, our actors would learn their lines. And so our show this summer was put on, written, directed, played, and by our students. And so it's important that they have the ability to express themselves that way.
0: How many hours a week would you say they put in?
2: To writing, I think our students are writing 24/7. When this past summer, they had deadlines that they had to meet, but I think they're consistently writing. I think even when we're not asking them to, they have personal ambitions. So I would say our students, on top of their, schoolwork and assignments, that is their one of their favorite pastimes. Some of them aren't writers. Some of them love to, prefer to act. Some of them prefer to dance. Some of them prefer to be behind the stage. But I think for our writers and those who have kind of the ambition to do that, they're doing it all the time, as most writers are. I'm always writing, even when I have nothing due or to write for. You're just kind of always putting your thoughts on paper in any way you can. So for me, I think 24 hours a day, they're always working on something.
0: Now, as we had said before at the beginning of the program, Children's Legacy Theater engages for the most part with Ward 7 and 8 youth. So I'm just curious as to, the conversations, if any, around the power of, art in shaping our perspectives and telling a message? You know, what are youth learning? What are youth telling you about the power that they're finding or using through the written word and through these productions?
3: I'm gonna take that first and then pass it to Brittany, so I can give you receipts. So I'll just go back about 5 years. About 5 years ago, I think it was 5 years ago, the council introduced a bill called Secure DC. And the Secure DC bill, primarily, I think it marginalized Black youth and stereotyped them, and made them targets for easy arrest. So what I did was I sat down with about 30 of our young people, and it wasn't I pick you, it was anyone who wanted to sit down and read through this voluminous bill. And after we read through the bill together, we partnered with the DC Action Coalition, who came over and helped our young people to write their 3-minute testimonies. Not that they needed help writing the 3-minute testimonies, but we just wanted to make sure that they were prepared and could articulate themselves well. After, when you look at the historical plays that we present, like The Meeting, written by Jeff Stetson, that imagines a meeting between Dr. King and Malcolm X and getting into the issues that they were dealing with at the time. And we're reading about the Black Panther Party, and we're doing plays like Fannie Lou Hamer, Until I'm Free. They're motivated already. And now they have something tangible that they can target to talk about what they want, what they see, or talk against or for, or, and bring their ideas to the table as well. So doing these historical plays and partnering with social justice and civic, getting involved with civically to provide testimony to the DC Council, or to come together as young people and have conferences that the DC Action Coalition and Black Girls Coalition bring all these young people into a conference and begin to talk about a dialogue about these things. It motivates them to take action and get civically involved, and it prepares them to vote when it comes time to vote. So the motivation behind doing culturally relevant plays, combining that with civic engagement, produces a high caliber student who maybe at one point, you know, wasn't doing so well in school. Attendance wasn't so great in school, but now they're motivated. Now they're in, you know, they're involved and they're in it to win.
0: You know, a couple points, and we're coming up on our time, you know, before break, but I'm really happy about where this conversation is going. Real quick, for those of y'all just tuning in, we got Children's Legacy Theater in the house tonight. Mama Jackie, Mama Brittany, call into WPFW. We want to hear what you guys got to say out there. It's 202-588-0893. Now, just a bit about the Secure DC bill. This was back in 2024, in the post-pandemic era, so to speak, when crime was at the highest it was in the past 30 years. DC Councilmember Brooke Pinto and DC Mayor Muriel Bowser, they collaborated on this very comprehensive bill that, among other things, set up drug-free zones that the police could institute within the drop of a hat. And it also created what was called a rebuttable presumption, where judges can decide whether to hold people who are being charged with violent crimes in DC jail. So right now, since that bill passed, and this is for the audience, the population at DC jail has grown, and we have people in there who are awaiting trial. You know, it's my understanding that you can read the Constitution. I thought that people were entitled to speedy trials, right? But we have people in there waiting for months and years to have the completion of their adjudication before they're decided guilty or not guilty. and the D.C. jail conditions. I've written on this extensively. People have passed away in D.C. jail under uncertain circumstances. So it all connects. And I'm very glad to see that the young people are making those connections, reading the documents and turning what they're learning and reading into actual art. So, you know, there's definitely quite a lot to talk about. And, you know, to be honest with you, I just don't know where to go next, at least not right now. But what I do want to open the floor for is, and we're going to talk a bit about this later on, the whole out of school time programming, you know, because that, there's a whole office, for those of y'all who don't know, the Office of the Deputy Mayor of Education. I'm just curious about how much love are programs like Children Legacy Theater getting from the D.C. government when it comes to, like, helping our kids? Or is that a question as best as you can answer? Is there more that can be done? Or, you know, to what degree have y'all been supported?
3: So I want to say that the Deputy Mayor's Office for Education, under the leadership of Deputy Mayor Kine, has made great progress. What they need is more money. And what I mean by great progress is that before they came, that team came into office, grassroots nonprofits were either not being funded or being underfunded. However, what they did that I really respect is they brought the grassroots nonprofits to the table. They created a pathway for executive directors to be on, be commissioners and be on these committees that was informing them of what the need is at the grassroots level. In other words, allowing us to be the eyes and ears and then actually listening to what we had to say. But what they need actually is more money. So let's just look at this last grant cycle. You know, over 200 organizations apply, you know, to the tune of $55 million worth of grant money was requested. They only had $25 million. You know, so somebody is, not somebody, but some, a lot of youth are not going to have a seat, if that makes sense. So it's less of what they're not doing, because they have listened and they have made the adjustments and they are now funding grassroots nonprofits, but they need more money.
0: Understood. That's actually very good to hear. As far as the context, there's been a lot of discussion, you know, at the council level during budget season about this tight budget, about the fiscal cliff. We have a lot of one-time funding for programs. In the Trump era, a lot of tax revenue is bleeding dry in the district. So it makes sense from what I'm hearing that even with the funding for education, that the out-of-school time programs could go for more funding, more to grassroots organizations. So what are your other funding sources? How do you go about bridging that gap?
3: So what we're doing right now, first of all, let me say that the district has done a great job of putting grant dollars out there for organizations to apply to serve young people. For Children's Legacy Theater, what we are doing is, what we've done and we continue to do is to diversify our funding stream. So foundations, fundraisers, and because we've been around so long and, well, I've been around so long and people know our work, you know, we get donations, generous donations from individuals. So, and that has helped to sustain us. But we could always use, you know, more money because, one of the things that we like to do at CLT is we like to pay our young people. We like to give them a stipend. You know, we don't want to help them with financial management. We want them opening bank accounts. You know, we have young people who come to us in eighth and ninth grade and don't leave until they graduate high school. Just this year, 2026, we graduated about 10 of our young people that have been with us since ninth grade have now graduated, and majority went off to college, some went into the military. So we want to keep that going. And why is that important? Because by the time, if they start with us in eighth or ninth grade, by the time they get to high school, graduate high school, they'll have money, to pay for school fees or, even things along the way. So for COVID, we enjoyed a very successful partnership with Industrial Bank, where our young people were allowed to open up accounts, savings accounts, and save their money. That program worked so well for us. We're trying to get it back online now. But this is why funding grassroots organizations is important, because if a McDonald's is in our neighborhood and a kid goes to work to McDonald's, they're going to get a paycheck. It should be the same for these organizations working at the grassroots level, serving our children. We should not be coming in with the approach that, oh, they're broken and we have to fix them. We should be coming in with the approach that we're adding to what's already there. And there's so many of our young people, and I mean so many, that are just very bright, very articulate, very capable, and just need that pathway forward, which is what CLT gives to them, plus a paycheck. They need the money.
0: Listen.
3: They're helping mom with the bill, they're buying groceries, they're paying their cell phone bills, they're buying food for the house, or paying things that they need for school. So that's a very important. I'm sorry, go ahead.
0: No, you're fine. You're fine. We're going to take a quick break. This is the All Eyes on DC show. I'm Brother Sam PK Collins. We got Jackie Carter and Brittany Sestair of the Children's Legacy Theater in the space today. So when we come back, I need y'all to call in. We got a lot more to talk about. See y'all in a bit.

0: And we're back. This is the All Eyes on DC show on WPFW 89.3. Family, for those of y'all just tuning in, we got Mama Jackie Carter and Mama Brittany Sestere of the Children's Legacy Theater right here in the space. We just got through talking about programming that they've done over the past year. We've got done talking about out-of-school time programming. We have a lot more to go. Mama Jackie was just talking about the benefits of working with youth and the benefits of supporting grassroots organizations. So, you know, if you got a bit more to say about that, Mama Jackie, the floor is yours.
1: I'm going to toss it over to Brittany, and I'm sure she has some amazing things to say as well.
2: Oh, thank you, Ms. Jackie. I was looking forward to hearing you finish your statement. But I think that I agree with every sentiment. I think, you know, when we talk about, and that's another thing I've mentioned to Ms. Jackie as we've kind of led programming this past year, is what are we doing and how important is the work that we're doing? And it is the reality that we're working with a body of students that are disproportionately affected by the things that are happening in their community. Every day there's a new news article demonizing our youth in DC's wards, 7th and 8th ward. And so I think it's incredibly important that we are giving them those opportunities to make money, to establish themselves, and to learn tangible and non-tangible skills that they can take and carry with them throughout life. You know, they're not just learning how to get on a stage and do a box step and sing a tune. They're also, you know, they're learning how to lead with vulnerability, which is something that we often don't teach our Black youth to do. They're learning how to advocate for themselves and how to position themselves in places of opportunity. They're learning how to put themselves out there, and I think that's all important stuff that is going to aid them as they go into adulthood and go out into the world. And you know, they're not going to leave us perfect human beings, but whoever will, but our goal is always that they leave us in a better spot than they came to us in. And the reality is that they're already so capable, they're already so educated and smart and willing and empowered, and we just want to build off of that and make sure that we're nurturing that, because you know, when we don't nurture that as people in charge of our youth, it will really affect what they have the confidence to go out and do. And so we want to make sure that we're continuing to put them in positions of growth at every step of the way.
0: Shout out to the young people. Definitely got to bring one or two of them on the program at some point in the near future just to hear directly from them about their experiences. But I appreciate y'all, you know, putting on for them. I have a question. You know, we talked about candidate Janice Lewis George's citywide tour. She's a Democratic nominee. So to your point, Mama Jackie, those of y'all who can vote, are of age and are registered, you're definitely encouraged to go out to the polls on November 3rd. It is a right that was fought for, right? So have any of y'all had a chance to go to one of these forums across the city? We've had them in Ward 8, Ward 1, Ward 7, and Ward 4. And there'll be one in Ward 5 tomorrow. But have y'all had a chance to attend any of them by any chance?
1: I went to the initial listening forum in Ward 8. That was the first one that she did. So I went at Union Temple Baptist Church, so I attended that one.
0: Awesome. Did you take part in any of the breakout sessions? Which one, if so?
1: Economic development breakout session.
0: Okay. Okay. Talk. I sort of got an idea of like what inspired that, but you know, if you wouldn't mind just, you know, talking to us about that.
1: Yeah. So I'm everything art. And I believe in the power of art, not only to educate, but also to build community and bring in make a community economically sound, at least, you know, help with that. So while I didn't see any of the a forum or for arts or arts education, I did see where I fit in with that fits in with the economic development panel. So I sat in on that, and people in the Ward 8 community just had really great ideas for our new upcoming mayor. I'm claiming it to implement, and as did I. And one of the first things that I talked about was how in 2016, the arts bought in about $10.6 billion into the city. And that created a lot of foot traffic, for restaurants and tourism and all kinds of wonderful things, especially the cab industry. So, I spoke to that, but specifically to the power to of art, especially art for young people, to create not only just community but safer communities. Because when young people are creating, they're not being mischief or getting into mischief. So what we really need, what do we really need? What do we really need in Ward 8 is we need a facility that can house not only Children's Legacy Theater, but other grassroots nonprofits that are doing amazing work with young people in the arts. And I can't think of the name of any of them right off the top of my head, but there's like five or six of them that I know of that's just doing amazing work with our young people. But what one thing that we all need, the young people and the organizations that serve them, we need to be housed. And we need a beautiful place up on that St. Elizabeth's campus, one of those amazing buildings up there that where the young people can have access to create. I went to an art show probably about 4 or 5 months back where the young people had using pottery to create art or and the paintings, oh my gosh, the paintings was just out of this world. And these were all Ward 8 young people. So we need a special place for our young people and the organizations that serve them up on that St. Elizabeth campus, because that's one of the things that we're all struggling with right now as gentrification is coming through. We're all looking for spaces,
0: And you know that's oftentimes in the discussion about curfews, for example, Navy Yard, the Wharf, waterfront, however you want to call it. Just talk about third spaces, spaces where young people can congregate for free. Because it seems that over the last decade or so, it's become increasingly harder for young people to go to spaces where they can be free and be around there for free. It seems like everywhere they can go in DC, you need money to either patronize or to go in or to enjoy the amenities. So you bring up a very good point. I had another question as it relates to space. National Collegiate, Bard, these schools that you've been collaborating with, how did you foster those relationships? How did you get CLT into the schools?
1: National Collegiate Prep, they actually reached out to me. And they reached out to me to be a substitute teacher there. I don't know how they found me, but they did send me an email and asked me if I would be interested in being a substitute teacher. And I said, well, no, because I do theater. And so, and at the time, like now, we're always needing space. So I said, okay, if I do it, will you give me space? And they said, yes. And they gave me space to do my theater thing after, subbing with them. So that's how I began working with National Collegiate Prep. And that was a wonderful relationship until they were systematically shut down. So I was really disappointed about that because, one, it was a community school, a neighborhood school, and that served a really good purpose. As far as I'm concerned, they did great work in that community. But things that's way above my pay grade, for some reason they were put out of business. At Bard, I was actually brought to Bard by one of our community leaders. I was introduced to Bard that way. And it's been a we've had an, just enjoyed an amazing time at Bard. I think we did about four plays there, Brittany. Yeah, I think we did
2: Yes,
1: about yeah, we
2: we
1: did
2: did
1: about
2: about four.
1: four plays there, including for the last 10 years. Every summer we do a 10-minute play festival where we work with upwards of 70, 80 students in the 10-minute play festival, training them in all of the theater arts disciplines, including hospitality, marketing, and public relations. So, as Brittany stated earlier, when you come out to see Ultra Minute Play Festival, know that the young people have written all of the plays, they directed the plays, they designed the lights and the sound, they helped build the costumes using sewing machines, and some are learning to sew for the first time, they helped to build the props. So it's just been an excellent collaboration with Bard High School, and we're just really looking forward to continuing to collaborate with Bard.
0: So, Brittany, and hopefully, I just want to give this question to you. Now at this time, CLT has been in schools. Y'all have done four plays in Bard. What's your vision as an educator, as somebody who is in immersed in the arts? What's your vision for aligning arts or integrating the arts instruction into the fabric of a school, to allow our young people more time to get the skills that they need as they're doing the art, if that question makes sense.
2: I believe I understand your question. For me, my vision is essentially a build on what we're already doing. When I was looking at building our season for 2026 into 2027, my primary goal, as we're talking, our goal for the fall is to do our very first musical. We've done so many plays, and our students have really excelled in that space. But now we're looking to expand and help them put on their very first musical. And with that, my goal is how can I introduce this new set of skills, but empower them? Teenagers are fickle and they never want to do anything that makes them feel uncool or makes them feel, they don't want to be embarrassed in front of their peers. And so my goal as we're building the season is to how do I expand their horizon and expand their world and introduce this new concept to them in a way that is palatable, in a way that they feel confident at every step of the way. And a huge part of that has been the team that we've built. So many Howard grads have joined us for the season. We're very excited. But my vision is really to I never want to pigeonhole them, and I never want to over work them or stress them out, but I really want to make sure that I'm giving them as much of my passion as possible, because theater has given me so much beyond just the ability to perform on a stage or in front of a camera, but it has made me more confident. It has made me more I have just it has broadened my world so much. And I think it's important that we do that for the young people and for our students, that they get the ability to just try new things and just put themselves out there. And that's what our students are learning every time they step on a stage. They're learning how to lead with vulnerability. They're learning how to, something that I said to them during our last play was is that embarrassment is an underexplored emotion, and it's important for us to try new things. So I think as important it is that we're teaching our students skills and making them the smartest, and we are always teaching our students that you have to be twice as good to get half. It's also very important to me that we're giving them tools to self-actualize, that we're giving them tools to self-discovery, because that is what's going to change our future, is that they not only have the education and that they have those tangible skills, but they know how to make it happen for themselves. And so my goal and my vision is to do that using theater, because I think theater is the best way to do it. Theater is so all-encompassing. Even if they're not on a stage, they're learning these things. And so my vision moving into the new school year is really at every step of the way, selecting bodies of work that represent them, selecting bodies of work where they may not have seen themselves previously, but they can insert themselves in the narrative. That's one of my motivations for doing High School Musical. In the original movie, there was two black kids in that movie, but we're going to put on a show of that production with 20. And that to me in itself is a statement. That to me itself is revolutionary. And I want them to learn that just because someone doesn't write you into a narrative doesn't mean that you can't rewrite it and insert yourself. They have the I want them to have the confidence to do that. And so ultimately, that's my goal as I plan our season moving forward.
0: Now we got about 6 minutes left. We're coming down to the wire. I got to put this question out there. Is DC a theater town? Is theater something that young people can delve into and make a career out of that'll sustain them?
2: Absolutely. The work of an artist is a beautiful life. I sustained myself off of my artistry from teaching, from doing it myself. And no matter where you are, whether it's DC or any other community, if you want something, you can make it happen for yourself. But absolutely, in the district, is this an arts community? So much of the thread and fabric of DC is art, is music and dance and theater and performance, and so much of Black culture is all of those things as well. And so, absolutely, young people across the board can make a life for themselves as artists, can make a life for themselves as actors, as musicians. It is ultimately about deciding what your dreams are and committing and making it happen and doing whatever it takes. Something that we also teach our young people through theater is the power of the pivot, is that you may not get it in one way, you may not get your goal one way, but how can you readjust and reattack it from another angle? And that is a key skill that they can carry with themselves throughout life. So absolutely, DC is an arts town through, from the arena, from CLT to the arena stage to all of these different places where we just put, Alyssa Hill, who will be directing our next show, was just the stage manager for Crazy Sexy Cool. And I think that's like a perfect example of Black
0: Oh
2: theater
0: wow,
2: coming in a
0: seriously.
2: really high space. Yes. So our students,
0: Is that still
2: get to
0: playing?
2: see.
0: Because I told my wife we would go see that to July 1.
2: I believe it wrapped. Actually, you may have missed it, but
0: Oh
2: I
0: man.
2: think that's part of the importance that we have to show up and advocate for those things and show up and support our young people as they continue to do at work, so that we can tell the community that we love those things, right? And that we want to see more of those things. That wasn't just a show, for Black people, or that wasn't just a show for whoever likes TLC. That was a show for people who love the art, right? For people who want to support anything, anything artistic. And so I think that's a prime example of that way. Oh, are our students calling in? That's so cool. I think our students are trying to call in. But so if you would love to hear from them. But yes, I think that's a prime example of the ways that our students get to express themselves in artistry.
0: Well, students, try again, because it's 202-588-0893. We would love to hear from y'all with the time we got left. We got about 3 minutes left, so if y'all could tap in, it's interesting because, with what the Trump administration has done to the Kennedy Center, I see a lot of potential for spaces east of the Anacostia to be made around theater to. Because of course, with the sports getting accentuated in DC, if those of y'all who haven't been tapped in, Mayor Bowser and Councilmember Pinto have been looking to Gallery Place as well, and parts of downtown for art. But Ward 8 and Ward 7, are definitely spaces, where the arts can flourish. As a matter of fact, if you go around Benning Road and Minnesota Avenue, there are a lot of murals out there as well. So just it'll be very interesting to see, what happens over the next few years. Another question I had, it just concerns, and I think you brought this up, Mama Jackie, just passing off to the next generation. What is it that you see in the next generation, Mama Jackie, that can take CLT to the next level? The next generation being Britney and her contemporaries, just anybody else who comes to mind.
1: I see. I have so much. I have such a deep love and deep passion for theater, and I am so blessed to be surrounded by, incredible women like Brittany Sestier and Alyssa Hill and our young people who are coming to us from Howard University, Mahalat Gebreselassie, and Trinity
0: I want to
1: Garrison.
0: stop you right there, Mama Jackie. We do have somebody on the line. Let's bring him in.
1: Okay.
0: All right, welcome to the All Eyes on DC show. You're on the air. You got the floor.
3: That's crazy. Basically, so what do in today's politics is different from back then and now?
0: Can you please introduce yourself first? Tell us, who you are, where you're from.
3: My name is Jaden Damus. I'm from DC, born and raised. And yeah.
0: What's your question again?
3: My question was, what is different about politics now that was different back then?
0: All right, Mama Jackie, Mama Brittany, the floor, you know, please.
1: So first of all, Jaden, how you doing? Jaden is a

0: position where America was great again. And what does that mean for them? What that means for them is we weren't doing so great. So I don't see, we have to keep fighting. We have to support each other and those of us who are like-minded to get out of, fight our way out of this position that we're in. And that what that means and looks like, Jaden, is that you young people have to come on board. Because as people like myself, as we are aging out, you guys gonna have to step up and pick up the band, pick up the baton and continue to fight. Either through the arts or through political forums. I think Jaden was also one of the young people who testified against the Secure DC bill. He wrote his 10-minute. So I don't know if you want to speak to that or not, Jaden, but let me just leave it right there.
1: Okay.
2: I wish we could. We're coming up on time, and on the radio, we gotta pay attention to the time. Jaden, I do want to bring you on at some point. We need more young voices. But before we wrap up, I want to thank our guests once again, Jackie Carter and Brittany Sestair of the Children's Legacy Theater. You can find them online. You can find them east of the river in our schools teaching our children. Shout out to y'all. Thanks so much for coming on the program.
0: Thank you for having
3: Thank
0: us.
3: you.
2: No doubt, no
1: Thank
2: doubt.
1: you too.
2: Thank you, Jaden. Yes,
1: Thank
2: I. All right. Once again, family. Once again, I'm Brother Sam PK Collins. You just listened to the All Eyes on DC show. We're tapping further into the grassroots next week. So catch us same bat time, same bat channel. 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Next up on WPFW 89.3 is a set of young people, New World Order. It's a very solid program by the Freedom Futures Collective. 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We out.

0: John Coltrane is one of the most important figures of the 20th century and remains so today. He changed modern music by expanding jazz harmony and structure, while his art served as a powerful spiritual and cultural voice during the Black liberation struggles of the 1960s. 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

0: concert, Sunday, September 13th, starting at 4 in the afternoon. 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
1: home, the way they do your life. 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

0: 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Are we in the house?
1: Yeah.
0: I love to hear it. Every week, we bring young people, artists, organizers, and community voices into conversation about the world we are living in and the world we are trying to build.
2: Hey, what's up, y'all? I'm Majay, here with my lovely and amazing co-host, Ahmad.
0: What?
2: And Trilogy.
3: What's up?
2: And this weekend in Washington, D.C. comes alive for Art All Night, which is a citywide celebration of art, music, culture, and of course, creative opportunities for people of all ages. So bring your kids out, come have some fun.
3: Yeah, it's been a minute since I heard about Art All Night, man. I'm glad it's still going on. Across the city, people will gather to make, see, hear, and experience what creativity looks like in community.
2: Mm-hmm.
3: Today, we are thinking about public art, not just as something people look at, but as something that can tell stories, honor memory, build relationships, ask hard questions, and make people feel seen in the places where they live.
0: Exactly, Brody. We are joined by two artists from the 411 Collective, a Washington, D.C.-based grassroots network of artists, graffiti writers, and organizers who use public art, murals, and street campaigns for social and political advocacy. Woo!
2: Mm-hmm. So early in the show today, we will be joined by Shani Shi to talk about the 411 Collective's Community Mural Unveiling celebration this weekend for Adams Morgan Day.
0: Let's go!
2: Look, Art All Night is happening, but y'all pop out for this too!
0: Exactly.
3: But so. And we are talking about the power of murals in public space, the stories communities need to see, and what happens when artists and neighbors have more power to shape their own streets, blocks, and futures.
0: Exactly. But we also have the Pride, Purpose, Power Top 5 Countdown with music that moves through confidence, freedom, community, and momentum.
2: Ooh. And of course, later, DJ Tay. Representing my city, to Washington, D.C., brings out this week's open mic drop mix.
3: But first, here's song number 5 in the Pride, Purpose, Power Top 5 Countdown.
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0: And you are back with New World Order right here on 89.3 WPFW FM. Woo! It's the boy Trilogy, and I am here with my two co-hosts, the amazing and talented Ahmad.
1: What's up?
0: And the lovely Maji.
2: Yeah.
1: Ooh.
0: And that was song number 5 on our Pride, Purpose, Power Top 5 Countdown.
1: Yes, indeedy, my brother. And each and every week, we begin with a prompt. In the future, there will be.
2: But we're not in the future yet. So today, we are imagining a future where public art is supported.
1: Huh.
2: Artists are valued.
1: Huh.
2: And where communities have the space and resources to tell their own stories.
1: You better tell it, Maje.
2: Mm-hmm.
0: Indeed. And today we are joined by Shani C of the 411 Collective. Thank you for being here, Shani. Welcome to the show.
3: Thank you so much for having me.
2: We begin every single episode with this prompt. In the future, there will be. So, Shani, when you think about art, public space, and your community, how would you finish that sentence? And what do you want to see more of?
3: In the future, I see more community control over art, culture, safety, the resources that ensure that we can all get our needs met. I see art that doesn't just comply with the agendas of power, right? I see art that challenges. I see art that disrupts, that uplifts the stories that are forgotten and erased. I see art that is free, that is for the people. I see a future that we can create together.
2: Yes.
1: Beautiful. Mm, yes. Art that challenges, art that disrupts, art that uplifts the stories that are erased, a future that we can create together. So because you are reminding us, Shani, that the future is not just somewhere far away. It starts with what people are already creating in communities right now. So once again, for the listeners who may not know the 411 Collective yet, Shani, can you please introduce the collective? Like, who is involved? What kind of work do you all create? And what made you want to be a part of it?
3: Absolutely. Yeah, 411 Collective is a group of street artists, graffiti writers, and organizers that came together, I would say, about 10 years ago to use and harness the power of public art, strategic art actions. We're talking banners, kind of street spell outs, you know, anything that utilizes visuals to project power and messaging on the streets. We came together to use these tools to help advance the struggle in D.C., connecting fights locally to the national level, to the international level. It's been a fun ride.
2: Yes, I 1,000,000% agree with everything that you all stand for, because y'all know I love the quote from Nina Simone. It's the artist's job to reflect the time. So
1: yes,
2: being able to create a collective where you can just bring artists together reminds me, you know, of the collective that we're a part of. You get what I mean?
1: Yeah.
2: Where artists can really express themselves. And that all sounds so powerful because it's not just one person making art alone. It is artists, it's writers, it's organizers, and it's community members who are coming together around shared ideas and shared responsibilities.
1: You better tell them.
0: Before we go any further, let's go ahead and take this moment to shout out the Freedom Futures Collective right quick one time. FFCs, we've been around since 2020 and we're still going strong. Thank y'all so much for rocking with us. It shows that creativity and organizing are connected. Their art might be what people see first, but there is a relationship building, planning, and care behind it.
2: Ooh, absolutely. And 411 Collectives uses murals, graffiti, public art, and of course, street campaigns for social and political advocacy. Mm. It's not just one thing. So, Shani, why is it important for these messages to live in the public space where people can oftentimes encounter them in everyday life?
3: That's a great question. I think a big part of what we are dealing with and confronting is how the system and the powers that be are totally co-opting our community spaces, our neighborhoods that generations of Black and Brown folks have built up, you know, have shaped with their hard work, their cultural legacies and their stories. We're seeing that, you know, every part of our city and in most major cities across the country are being kind of commandeered by corporate forces that are looking to profit, to push people out, to gentrify. And so what that comes down to is money and power doing land grabs, you know, taking up space that belongs to the people.
2: Yes.
1: You know, being born and raised from Washington, D.C., we was known as the Chocolate City. But, you know, if you were to take an observation of the District of Columbia right now, it's looking more like a vanilla swirl. And that's no shout out. That's no shout. It's just saying, you know, but it's still soul here. It's still soul here. And I appreciate Shawnee for saying that. Like, that is real. Public spaces where people are already living their lives, walking, waiting for the bus, going to school, going to work, and meeting up with friends. Art can meet people right where they are.
0: It indeed for sure can meet people right where they are. And it can also make people pause. Even if someone doesn't know all the background behind a piece, they can still feel something and start asking questions. Speaking of, that'll lead me to my next question for you, Shawnee. When somebody sees one of your pieces, what do you hope they feel, remember, question, or do differently afterwards?
3: As a collective, and myself as an individual artist, you know, I think we want folks to question, right, how public art is an extension of or a reflection of power, right? You know, essentially across the country and the world, you know, you have the real estate industry, a lot of, you know, just mega industries co-opting public art, murals and graffiti in order to further development agendas, you know, in order to push people out and to make our cities and our neighborhoods for the elite. And so, you know, what we're hoping for our work to put a spotlight on is real people, real stories, and really to stay grounded in the roots of murals, which is graffiti. You know, for us, it's this sacred kind of art form and culture that was created by Black and Brown folks in the South Bronx in New York City as specifically a mode of resistance against a system that wasn't built for them and for us. And so, you know, I think as this world kind of takes public art and makes it into this whitewashed, sanitized thing that is trying to revitalize or trying to develop or transform communities that already have people, already have such rich culture, rich voices, rich legacies, you know, we're thinking about how can each piece that we put up amplify those voices and also kind of serve as a contrast or like a counterpoint to all the other types of art related things that are being facilitated in our spaces that are actually, you know, supporting developers that are pushing people out or, you know, the slumlords that are making people live in horrific conditions or, you know, serving the agenda complying with ICE and, you know, doesn't look out for the needs of its people. So, you know, I think we hope for our art to just remind folks not only of the stories, but to also like invite folks to be more deeply engaged in the process of making and putting together these projects that we're doing. And also just reminding everyone to stay critical, to use art to challenge.
2: I wish that I could have just yelled, preach, preach. I don't know if any of you have ever been to MLK or Anacostia, where you see all of these murals and the remainder of Chocolate City. Our culture, our history. You know, there's a mural of a little girl who was unfortunately a victim of gun violence.
4: Yeah.
2: So there's this mural there and people constantly replace teddy bears, but that mural has never been painted over. So when you talk about us being oppressed and art being a way to breathe in a sense, it's amazing. And I'm grateful that you felt need to say and just create this collective surrounding that. Because public art can seriously make a block feel different. It can hold history. It can celebrate people. It can challenge harmful narratives and remind residents that their stories belong in the city, Chocolate City.
0: And when artists, organizers, and neighbors create together, the art becomes more than an image on a wall.
1: Woo!
0: It becomes a conversation and a form of collective memory.
1: Mm-hmm. Yes, indeedy, my brother. But art in public spaces does not happen automatically. Artists and communities still face barriers around funding, permissions, safety, ownership, and who gets to decide what belongs in the neighborhood.
2: Hold on. Hold that thought. Next, we will talk more about those barriers and what communities need in order to create and protect public art on their own terms. But first, here are songs number 4 and number 3 on today's Pride, Purpose, Power, Talk, Fire, Countdown.
0: Let's go.
4: My daddy died. Mommy cried, daughter, I prophesied amazing life.

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My daddy died. 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

0: You're back with the New World Order on 89.3 WPFW. I'm Majay with my amazing co-host, Ahmad.
1: Yeah.
0: And a one and only Trailer G.
2: What's up?
0: And you just heard songs number 4 and 3 in our Pride, Purpose, Power Top 5 Countdown.
2: Yes, indeedy, Majay. And today we are talking about public art and community storytelling with the 411 Collective, a grassroots network of Washington, D.C.-based artists, graffiti writers, and organizers.
0: Mm-hmm.
3: Earlier, we heard about what public art can create. Now, we want to name what can make it difficult for artists and communities to create, gather, and share work freely.
2: Yes, indeedy, my brother. Shawnee, what are some of the biggest barriers artists and community organizers face when they want to create public art or activate public spaces in D.C.?
4: I would say funding. Funding is a massive barrier and access to funding. Public art, if it's meant to last, if we want a mural to last more than a couple years and really be a part of the life of a community, it's expensive. It takes the materials, the paint, the equipment. If you need a lift to reach higher than a couple stories, all of this stuff adds up. And on top of that, if you want to compensate artists for their work, each kind of large scale project like this might take anywhere from a week to 2 weeks to a month, depending on how big the project is, you know, and how involved it is. So I think in order to make sure the artists are paid, that everything's quality, you need a certain type of budget to be able to do these things. So I want to shout out the Capitol Hills Boys Club, because they really achieved something amazing in the last few years, which is, you know, it's a Black-led kind of arts group. They do youth programming. They teach the kids. They involve the community. And they've also mobilized hundreds of artists to create work across Ward 7 and 8 by the community, for the community. And the reason why that's so hard to do is because it can be impossible to make it through the bureaucracy of getting money to fund projects that the community wants. Yeah. Without the strings attached.
0: Talk about the strings.
2: Beautiful.
3: Before
2: you jump in, I would be remiss if I didn't just add to what Shawnee already graciously acknowledged about the Capitol Hill Boys Club, which is located in the heart of Washington, D.C. in Ward 8, Southeast to be specific, off of Marion Barry Avenue, formerly known as Good Hope Road.
0: Murray and Barry.
2: I just had to say it.
3: Thank you so much for mentioning that, both Ahmad and Shawnee, because many people may only see the finished product, but they may not see things like the barriers, the plannings, the costs, the relationships, or the risks that artists and organizers are navigating behind the scenes. And before we even go further than that, I would like to take the time to shout out another great group. Shout out to Mama Safe Haven, because before Trailer G was Trailer G, Trailer G was an artist under the name of B Swag, and Mama Safe Haven was my outlet to create and have that outlet as a youth. So appreciate y'all over at Mama Safe Haven. Thank y'all so very much.
0: Yes,
3: and continue the great work that y'all are doing. Shout out to Beverly Smith for leading that great organization.
2: Yes, indeed. Thank you so much, Shawnee, for this important reminder. Public art is not free just because it is outside. Somebody is bringing time, skills, materials, organizing, and care to make it happen. And the support and the input from the community is needed.
3: And the support cannot only show up when there is a big event or a photo opportunity. Artists need consistent support to keep creating and to build something that lasts. Woo! So, Shawnee, social media is buzzing about the 411 Collective's upcoming community mural unveiling celebration this weekend. We want to hear more about the artwork, the people around it, and the future that it's helping imagine. Tell us more about this community mural, what inspired it, and what themes does it carry? And also, whose stories, experiences, or visions are reflected in the work?
2: Woo!
4: All right, so this mural was done for the Festival Center, which is really dope community hub that houses a lot of different grassroots groups and nonprofit groups and just groups that are working really hard to serve the needs of the community, fight for all of our different communities in the city, especially in Ward 1 where they're based. And the mural project is really, point of it was to connect all of the amazing, powerful, resilient organizing that's happening today, whether it be fighting to get ICE out of our city, to make sure that families, have supplies, food, that elders or folks struggling with illness and disability get the assistance that they need, whether it be that or advocating for a fair budget in DC. So many different types of work that people are on the front lines doing. To connect that work to the really amazing legacies of the Black radical tradition in Chocolate City, and really just the long history of organizing that is in the community, in Adams Morgan, in Columbia Heights, in Mount Pleasant, in the surrounding communities. So highlighting some of the themes and people and the movements in the mural, we are honoring some folks from the 70s and 80s era of arts and organizing in Adams Morgan. You know, we are honoring Nick Kenji, who was a former Panther, who ended up being a really fierce leader in kind of the reproductive justice movement, and then went on to produce a segment for WPFW for a really long time.
3: Hey,
4: right.
2: Fire.
4: And we shout out Topper Carew, who around the same time started a whole art center in the community, but that art center also mobilized a whole generation of youth. And it was an architecture firm that tried to fight displacement and gentrification. So, you know, that's in there. Miss Lucy is in there. I know everyone knows and loves her.
2: Miss Lucy.
4: That's right. So, you know, we have our freedom fighters from today and the past connected together on a single wall. We have folks who really have been on the front lines of fighting for domestic workers and street vendors to have the rights that they need to be able to make a living, to have resources and benefits in the city, those in the working class that I think a lot of folks tend to forget. Mm. We have highlighted Maha Hilal, who has been on the forefront of like elevating the issue of Islamophobia and how Islamophobia shows up in all levels of policy in the states and foreign policy, domestic policy, how we racialize and discriminate against Muslims. There's a lot that's been touched on in this mural.
0: First of all, congratulations on the unveiling. This mural sounds like it's about to be amazing.
2: Yeah.
0: So amazing. The representation alone, the way that you explained everything, the intricate works behind it, even that nobody sees, is amazing. So how can our listeners attend or support your celebration event?
4: Yeah. Come through Sunday, September 13th, 1 to 3:30. It's a free event open to the public, actually happening during Adams Morgan Day. So check out what's happening on the main street there on 18th, and then come over to 17th in Columbia, 1640 Columbia Road Northwest. We'll be in the back lot. And we have a whole lineup of amazing speakers and, you know, music and performances. We got Miss Lucy performing. We got Brooklyn the Kid.
2: Family.
4: Some family in the house. That's right. We got drummers from the Malcolm X Drum Circle coming through. So it's going to be really fun. Show up, pull up 1 to 3:30, September 13th, Sunday.
0: Absolutely.
2: And to all our listeners out there, that is why public art matters. It creates a moment for people to experience creativity across the city and to recognize the artists and organizers already doing the work year in and
0: Hold
2: year
0: on.
2: Out.
0: One second. Put a pause on that.
3: First, it's time for the open mic drop.
2: Yeah.
3: Where each week, we pass the mic to young DJs from around the world and ask them to use beat mixing and storytelling to shine a light on the issues movements, and communities that matter to them.
2: Yes, indeedy, bro. And this week, to all our listeners out there, this week, I'm hella geek. We are featuring DJ Chase, representing Washington, D.C. 202 is in the building. Mama Sauce Griffin with a global music mix. Let's get into it.
3: Oh, mothers.
1: I love to learn things. I love to read books. I love to understand spiritual things, like where we're from. Is God really exist? And it touched me. This rhythm touched me.

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I'm really sensitive. 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

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You are the best. You are directly the son of God. You are the son of God. You create. If you look at the music, who are the creators? We invented rock music. We invented techno music. We invented disco music. We invented house music. And I can say something, you have to do your research on it. Who invented what we call classic music?

0: are back right now with New World Order, powered by the Freedom Futures Collective, right here on WPFW 89.3 FM. And that was our open mic drop mix from DJ Tate, representing Washington, D.C. And we have also just heard from Shani She, representing the 411 Collective. And if you would be so kind as to come out to Adams Morgan Day this weekend, please do so. It is going to be a dope time, a dope event. Come out and have fun, feel the vibes, and catch a great time.
1: It's going to be the unveiling of the mirror. Yeah.
2: Come outside.
0: And also, while we are outside still, Art All Night is still going to be a thing. Yep.
2: And y'all, before we close, we really want to leave listeners with something that they can carry with after the show.
1: Yeah.
2: And after Art All Night. So let's talk about Art All Night.
1: Let's talk about Art All Night. Let's go. Shoot. I know for me, y'all, Art All Night, it's interesting in synchronicity that in this amazing episode of New World Order, we've been discussing like public art. When I think about public art, I actually think about Art All Night, because Art All Night is an activation of numerous historic communities in Washington, D.C. with public art. Mm-hmm. And that can vary from open mics, that can vary to murals, that can vary to people that are performing actually outside on a block compared to performing inside of buildings, whether that be a Busboys and Poets or an art gallery.
0: Right.
1: So when I think of public art, I think of Art All Night. And I've also had the honor of performing within Art All Night in the past, and I will be performing this weekend for Art All Night. So let's
2: that's right, as you should.
1: Have you ever performed with them?
0: Yes, I actually have had one experience where I performed during Art All Night, and this was way back, I want to say like in 2014, 2015-ish. Like, I was around that time in high school. I was just getting into high school. So I want to say it was like September of 2014 when this was happening, right? So, like I said, and I mentioned earlier with Mama Safe Haven, very dope organization. Shout out to Beverly Smith again. I was with them performing on the youth stage, and there was a DJ, there was face painting going on, and we had live performances where we were freestyling. And it was my boys Kato, Mr. Loquacious, and myself. We were some of the acts.
2: Yep.
1: Shout out Sleepy, Mr. Loquacious.
0: So we were up there performing, and we were at the St. Elizabeth campus. We were somewhere like Congress Heights, and we were just outside just rapping, performing, doing our thing, you know. And I still, like, to this day, look at Art All Night as a gateway to like what we talked about earlier, when art can be like publicly accessible and it tells the stories of that neighborhood, of that community. So we rapped, we freestyled a bit, and we also had a good time. Like, everyone was just vibing, bonding, and coming together, and it was a really dope community event. So that was a good experience for me performing with Art All Night, too. So shout out everyone that was involved that night, and shout out everyone that's going to be a part of Art All Night moving forward, because it is a never-ending thing.
1: Indeed. And Brody, I gotta just continue to uplift and piggyback some you already mentioned. What I love about Art All Night as well is when we talk about public art and accessibility for everyone, there's no excuse on why you can't be a part and participate, because it's in every ward. It's everywhere. Right. It's on the south side. It's in southwest. It's in northwest. It's in uptown.
0: Facts.
1: It's everywhere. So regardless of what side of the city you are from, or where you may stay, or where you may frequent at, Art All Night is everywhere. It is inescapable.
0: Facts.
2: Inescapable. You know, first of all, Art All Night is a beautiful thing. It's a time where we can all just come together, put the differences behind us, everything beside, and just enjoy the love of the city. But before that, let's go into this Pride, Purpose, Power Top 5
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1: The Hands Off the Arts Coalition is a community organization that works to protect freedom of expression and resist government overreach in cultural institutions. The organization presents Hands Around the Kennedy Center, Reclaiming a National Treasure, a demonstration to stand in solidarity with artists and workers. This event occurs Friday, September 18th, 6:30 p.m. at the Kennedy Center in Washington, D.C., and is open to the public.
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Nous saluons tout auditeur nous sous Ballad FM, Clean FM, Radio Force, South Florida WYUNLP, Radio Internationale d'Haïti, tout réseau média progressivio. Bonsoir Lou et bonsoir Andy. For this evening, we'll look at some of the stuff that made headlines in Haiti. We'll spend some time listening to an excerpt from an interview that the CASEC member Caroline gave to Woody Sano, explaining the situation in Kenskoff. And we'll also listen to an excerpt from Haiti on Our Minds with Jean Saint-Ville, Jafrique Africa, talking about the importance of freedom, what it meant for us, and how we should organize ourselves to find ourselves, regain strength, and move forward in this process of becoming a sustainable nations and country. I am losing my word this evening. But first, we want to congratulate our youth soccer team players, the under 14 boys. They were received on Monday by the Minister of Youth and Sport, Mr. Pythagore Dumas. He proudly received the under 14 boys national team in the diplomatic salon at the International Airport Toussaint Louverture. They were returning from their victory. They have won the 2026 CFU Challenge Series that was being held in Punta Cana, the Dominican Republic. The minister also praised the Jerry Petitom, who scored the first goal for Haiti against the Dominican Republic in the fourth second, which was presented as the fastest goal in football history. But based on some research they have done, so far the FIFA has not yet declared Jerry Petitum goal as the fastest goal. There was another person who scored a goal according to Guinness World Record. It was professional player Iwigrelian Ricardo Oliveira, who scored a goal in 2.8 seconds back in 1998. I have not checked to see how old Ricardo was, but so far for us, Haiti, Jerry Petitum scored our first historical goal in the fourth second of the game. So I want to congratulate the young men and all the team together with their coaches. And honor and awards were given to the coaches on behalf of the players as well. The Haitian businessman Dimitri Vob has been released from Chrome Immigration Detention Center. He was being held there for over 300 days, but based on information being circulated that he's supposed to return to Haiti soon, according to Le Nouveliste. The State Department is challenging the federal judge decision. Judge Janet Vargas on the 21st of August invalidated the decision that the Trump administration has taken to the issuance of visas to 75 countries, including Haiti. So, but the State Department has the sole discretion on determining whether or not a person gets a visa to come into this country. So we'll continue to follow that to see what's going on with that. According to the CEP, more than 400,000 voters have already registered for the upcoming general elections in December. The community of Kenskoff faced yet again another massacre that took place on the night of August 23rd. There are several different numbers that are being circulated in terms of the number of people who have passed away, but so far there is truly not a clear number. Based on the numbers from the interview excerpt that you're about to listen soon,
The Kasek, Madame Kaolin, stated that she had seen with her own eyes at least 46 bodies that have been killed by from this unfortunate incident. The people who were in the house and people who are either under the bushes or people who are missing have not yet been counted for. But if you look at much of the articles that are being published in the mainstream media regarding that situation, they are talking about 47 people have lost their lives and about 50 people has been kidnapped by the gang members. But it could be far more than that based on the interview. There is also a video that was being circulated that one of the gang members who is calling himself Izo number two, stating that through his messaging, communicating with other gang members, you could add from 33 to 13 and plus the numbers that he was showing in his video, those numbers are not accounted for. So they are certainly over 50 people who have been taken by these individuals as hostages as a way to pressure the government not to come attack them. The UN Secretary General, the European delegation, embassy, France and Spain, the Canadians government, the Secretary General of the Francophonie, they have all put out messages condemning, including the OAS, condemning the massacre that has taken place in Kinshasa. 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
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We're going to let you listen to a piece of music and then we'll come back. We'll let you listen to Fanfan, Ogubadagri, and then we'll return to continue our conversation here.

0: Welcome back to Combit Laka. You were listening to Fanfan Joseph with his groove, Zamei Ogu Badagry. You cannot sleep because you need to be watching. Certainly, the Haitian populations, they need guidance and they need someone watching over them. DHS has put out a message on their website showing that they have deported 162 Haitians out of the on August 20, and according to the website, including some serious people with criminal convictions. 15 of those individuals were listed on the DHS website, so people who's been convicted, served their times, and now being deported to Haiti. There is also an article that came out on NBC by written by Joseph Olmos, and that article is showing that ICE has arrested 1,328 people from the DMV area in Maryland and Virginia within the first 2 weeks of August. Almost 400, according to DHS, have either been convicted or charged with crime in the United States. DHS provided NBC Washington with information identifying nine people, but it did not provide the complete list of the 1,328 people. Pour communauté haïtienne, bo ici en zone Washington, d'après yon article qui sorti dans NBC qui écrit par Joseph Olmo, gagne 1328 moun que ICE a ramassé dans Maryland avec et Virginia. Donc, on t'a parlé avec nous tout à l'heure de interview que Woody fait ensemble avec Madame Kaolin. For our English listeners, before I go to segment one of the interview, I want to just give you, because it will be in Creole. So during this interview, you'll hear Miss Kaolin. She is a Kazakh member, a local municipality member, representing the second communal section of Banga in the commune of Kenskov. She is this will be describing the devastating violence that struck the Kenskov community and raised serious concern about the authorities' responses to warning that preceded the attack. According to Ms. Kaolin, the attack did not come entirely as a surprise. She stated that local officials and members of the civil society had previously shared information with the police concerning the threat against Kenskov. She recalled attending a civil society conference where police inspector Cadet discussed the serious security situation and warned that the attack could be in central Kenskov and might be more serious than previous violent attack that they had had. And yet, nothing was done to prevent the attack from happening. And she talked about the folks that are in the hands of the gang leader was using them as a bait and stating that if any one of his gang leaders or members has been taken or affected by the government, that they will literally take the life of those people that they are holding hostage. So she is pleading for the government to provide resources to the local police officers in Kenskov to be able to defend the populations and for the government to take responsibility. Again, regarding the casualty, she herself had a witness at least 46 bodies, and there are multiple orders that were unaccounted for, so they were waiting for the mayor. The chief of police went to the town with an ambulance to collect the bodies. And also, based on the interview, she stated that unfortunately, the police director, Mr. Parizon, was not there to provide backup or support to help protect Kenskov before the attack took place. So let's listen to Ms. Caroline, the segment interview with Woody Sano from Team Woody.
1: It is Protestant, parce que depuis les mondes ça a été couru. c'est là où t'es venu réfugier dans cette ville là. 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
0: You are listening to an interview between Woody Sanon from Team Woody and Miss Kaolin. She is a local communal representative from the town of Kenskoff. The Binu, the UN missions in Haiti has also put out a report of their own where they show that between April to June 2026, 1,408 individuals have been killed, 656 individuals were injured, 796 individuals were victims of sexual assault, and there was about 81 people who were kidnapped. That is the numbers that the BINU has put out according to the UN missions in Haiti. 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I'm going to let you listen to Quitte Mouri by Bito Vaova, because sometimes when you see a person laughing, that doesn't mean they are laughing with their heart, and that doesn't mean that they are feeling good. So let's listen to that music, and then we'll come back to continue our conversation here.
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0: Welcome back to Kombi Tlakai on WPFW. You were listening to Bito Vaova, Quitte Mouri, because sometimes when I laugh, it's hit me in my soul. And sometimes, of course, when a person laughs, you don't know what's going on in their heart. So we can understand, even if you see somebody and can score a smile, but they are feeling the pain deep within their souls. Community announcement, Les Artisans de Paix present Une Nuit en Harmonie. It will be a gala for their 17th anniversary, taking place on September 12, 2026 at 7 p.m. Rosenthal Hall at 9707 Rosenthal Avenue in Silver Spring, Maryland. For more information, dial 240-593-1881. Pour communauté haïtienne nan, les artisans de paix a présenté yon soirée en harmonie. C'est 17e gala yo qui a fait 12 septembre 2026 à 7h dans Rosenthal Hall dans 9707 Rosenthal Avenue dans Silver Spring, Maryland. Pour plus d'informations, contactez yo dans 240-593-1881. Association of Haitian Professionals is having their 9th Annual Fundraising Award Gala. The title is Racine nous, connectez nous, yun ak lot. Our roots connect us with one another, taking place on Saturday, September 26, 2026, at the Silver Spring Civic Building in Silver Spring, Maryland, starting at 6 p.m. For more information, visit www.haitianprofessionals.org. Another thing on immigrations. Rena Edouville, the former citizen protector for the Office of Protection of Citizens, OPC, in Haiti, was arrested on Wednesday, August 26, by U.S. authorities while he was attending an interview related to his asylum applications in the United States. And former official in the Ministry of Social Affairs and professor of human rights, he was a key figure in the human rights movements in Haiti. With the organization CALI. However, his tenure as the head of OPC had been marked by controversy, particularly regarding the management of the institutions. So U.S. authorities will rule on his next step. Pour communauté haïtienne, Renan Edouville, ancien directeur OPC, qui était tout et en tête et organisation qui est les Carliens, est allé dans interview dans immigration pour et statut li pour application asile li, yo tout mette main sous li. Donc, na prétend prochain étape là pour nous connaître. Qui sa immigration pour le décider avec sort Renan Edouville. We are moving forward. This past Sunday at Sankofa was another edition of Haiti on Our Mind, and we had invited, I want to say special thank you to all the staff at Sankofa, and particularly Jordan, another host here at WPFW. So we had invited Jean Saint-Ville, Jaffrica Africa, his pseudonym, as he's known for his work on Haiti. He's a Pan-Africanist, done extensive work on Haiti, has written several books, and has audio CDs on the history of Haiti called La Fumée. He's in Canada. So he came to talk about the significance and importance of Boakaima, and then, of course, the contributions of Haitians to the battles here in the United States, and whether we Haitians should be, from this generation on, should be claiming that as a right, or whether we have rights for to make that claim, and other importance, how do we need to work to reclaim ourselves as a family, to find our role within society in following through the footsteps of the guideline that Jean-Jacques Dessalines has put into the Constitution, how it is important to protect the structure of the family. I'm going to let you listen to an excerpt from Jean Saint-Ville, Jaffrica Africa, and then we'll come back to continue our conversation here.
4: When Haitians are talking about, or the United States should be grateful because we fought for their independence, we need to check ourselves. 1779, when this battle was taking place, there was no Haiti. We were Africans with no lands of our own. So why would we go and fight for white criminals who have enslaved our people? We need to stop recounting those fairy tales. Henri Christophe, who was part of the Africans, were in Savannah, and they did go, and they did fight, and some of them, many of them died. Some of them survived and returned, like Henri Christophe. But when you look at the archives, Henri Christophe was only 12 years old. How does a 12-year-old decide that I'm a revolutionary, I'm going to fight for these good white guys against these bad white guys when all of them are slavers? No, what was happening is what is happening today. Cowards who call themselves generals were taking children to use as cannon fodder. That's what it was. And it's not ancient history, because they did it at the time of the so-called Second World War, which was against Europeans in Europe. As you know, les tirailleurs sénégalais, the soldiers from Africa who were kidnapped, okay, some of them foolishly thought that they had to go fight for France, and they were killed, many of them. Those who survived, when they went and asked for their pension from the French government, the French army killed them. And they weren't only from Senegal. They were from Senegal, from Cameroon, and all kinds of other countries. And today, as we speak, and we close there, because the importance of that history is to talk about today. In Haiti, we have soldiers that came from Kenya, from Rwanda, from all over the place, supposedly to liberate the Haitians from gangs, terrorists that are kidnapping and that have been terrorizing the people of Haiti for the past 2 decades. It's the same script. All of these folks are being mobilized by, because the white armies, and they don't want to send their own sons and daughters to go die in those places that they want to occupy. So they are creating the new military scheme is predicated on the same idea of the colonial maréchaussée, these armies of slave catchers, okay? It's the same thing. They declare a territory a failed state, especially a territory that have resources, and they mobilized a group of mercenaries. They call it United Nations Section or whatever, cheap labor, to go fight their wars for them. There might be lithium in Bolivia that they want to steal. They organize a coup to change the government there to put one that is going to be subservient. If they try to kidnap the president like they did with Maduro and do an internal coup, if that doesn't work, they mobilize the United Nations like they did after they wanted to return colonialism in the Congo. Some of you may be aware, others not, that the Prime Minister of the Congo, Patrice Emery Lumumba, did not die of natural causes at the age of 35. No, he was murdered by the CIA. And it was a collaboration that included Canadians, that included the Belgians, of course, and the British, and the United Nations. It was the United Nations mission there that Lumumba himself called. That's the tragedy of Africans who buy into the international system as if it is law-based. It's not. These are all weapons of white supremacy. And why do I find it important to mention that Patrice Lumumba was murdered at 35? Because Thomas Sankara was murdered at 37. Martin Luther King at 39. Malcolm X at 39. Fred Hampton at 22. Maurice Bishop at 39. And at what age the thief at Buckingham Palace finally died? The one that they were calling the Queen of England? Why do their thieves, their criminals, their pedophiles get to live to be 100 years and our good leaders, our Ibrahim Traorés, have to survive 10, 20 assassination attempts before they are fought? These are the questions we need to answer in 2026. Not whether the United States finally elected a black president. It doesn't mean a thing if that black president in the White House is dropping bombs on pharmacies in Africa. I'll stop there.
5: You are a soldier of a million. So I thank you. I know you are the right person for today because you can talking about our ancestors, and we know watching your presentation, listening to you, they continue to live through us. And that work must be carried on. So thank you. As outsiders hear the word, they said, oh, it was the devilish ceremony. That is the reason why Haiti has been cursed. That is why we cannot develop. That is why they need to Christianize us so we can become civilized people. Somehow, all the work that our ancestors did to teach us, to prepare us to fight for our freedoms, for our sanity, like it meant nothing. So your presentation just put all of that into context. And you talk about the Savannah battles, and you talk about the contributions of the other folks from the Caribbeans who participated in our revolutions. And also the Haitians or our African ancestors who left Haiti with the master who went to Louisiana, and you see how the Louisiana culture has ingrained and embedded with some of our cultures back home. So all of that to say, we are one people, regardless of where we are. And what our founding father and mothers wanted for us is to take that words of freedom, to pass it along, for us to carry that challenge ahead. And today we are looking at our societies. There are so many things that have been dropped before us to create divisions, to keep us separated, to keep us away from our ultimate objectives. With all of that you have shared with us, how do we take that to bridge that gaping holes that is within our society, within our community, so we can carry on the struggle to unite and free our nations and become self-sufficient as our ancestors desired.
4: So, Eugenia, one of the things that is always on my mind is, you know, what would our ancestors do if they were in our shoes today? Because you can imagine that what they were struggling with is separation. A mother who basically gave birth to 5 children and knows that, you know, 4 of those children, she doesn't know where they are. A couple were snatched by enslavers who went to Jamaica with them. Another one, you know, went to Canada. And so the first order of business after the success of the revolution was family reunification. And that's why in the Haitian Constitution of 1805, you already see all kinds of messaging saying that the family is sacred, that parents are obligated to leave inheritance to their children. A good Haitian is a good father. Why that was important? Because most of these people, they did not have normal family units. So family reunification, they found a way to reconnect. They didn't have WhatsApp. They didn't have TikTok. We do. And so the other thing that we have, if we take the example of Marcus Mosiah Garvey, who created the Black Star Line, the guy was born in Jamaica. He created an organization that is so huge, we cannot even replicate it in 2026 in terms of the number of people who were part of the UNIA, which is an organization that still exists, by the way. But what I'm saying is it's the spirit of those people that moved them, not the tools that they had at their disposal, because they created things out of nothing. And so to bridge that gap, which is a real gap, okay, we don't know much about our people. You quiz a Haitian, an educated Haitian, about who were the heroes of Jamaica, and they will stay like this. They won't know any name. Therefore, if you quiz someone else in the Caribbean about the Haitian Revolution, you'll be lucky if they can name Toussaint Louverture. Mostly all the men, they won't be able to name one single woman. Why? Because we haven't put our homework in the proper way. In Haiti today, we don't have a single statue to honor 50% of our heroes. Yeah, no woman. Yet you had Lieutenant Sani Belair. There was no lieutenant in the U.S. Army that was a woman at the time. We had that. Okay, so a few years back, we put her on currency.
0: You are listening to Jaffic Africa, known as Jean Saint-Ville, and you can check him out. He's was talking to us on Haiti on Our Mind about the importance of Bwakaima, since Sunday the 23rd was the ending day for that 235th remembrance. And I played a segment as we look at what's happening throughout Haiti, particularly the Port-au-Prince area and the massacre that recently took place in Kenskoff. It is the killing of children, men and women, the separations of the families, because each time you displace the people out of their home, sometimes the mother has to go live in one residence with the kids, and sometimes the children have to be split. That goes with some, mom goes with some. This stabilizing that family structure, that family units who can make sure that we don't continue to have gangs invading our society. And we can also think about the fact that we are now at the end of August. Next month in September, there will be a lot of people in suit rolling to the halls of the United Nations during the General Assembly. There will be side meetings discussing Haiti. And we know at the end of September, leading to the beginning of October, there will be sessions within the UN Security Council to renew the mandate of the GFS, the Gang Suppression Force, a force that's been concocted, put together by the United States, collecting or gathering soldiers throughout, you know, brown and black skin countries to travel to Haiti with the quote-unquote attempts of defeating gangs. The weapons that these soldiers, those gangs in Haiti are using are U.S.-made weapons. I am seeing videos that are going viral from one of the gang leader in Guadalupe, showing like containers of weapon that has not been used. These are U.S. weapons with U.S. serial numbers attached to them. Again, another way of destabilizing, destructing the family. Using the immigration system of here, parents are being separated from their children. Imagine you drop your kid off at school and you go to work. They pick you up at work or at the gas station or at the grocery store or after you get drop your kids off. There is no father or mother to go back and pick up these children. They will end up in the foster care system and soon they're going to claim as, you know, those immigrant kids who were abandoned to become another bandit within society. That's another way of destructing our family structure. For me, in this show, I want to continue to push my Haitian brothers and sisters to rally together and look at what at stake. A nation is crumbling before our eyes because, one, we refuse to put our head together. Second, we choose the U.S. green dollar over the life of our brothers and sisters. We choose the U.S. green dollar over the existence of a nation that stand at account for the black race in the entire world. We need to do better. We can do better. We were left a better legacy. So we have a duty to change. And to the young men and women who are carrying these weapons, you have brothers, you have sisters, and I know your mother did not work so hard for you to become criminals. You have conscience. You have morals, and you think of Dessalines, you think of Christophe. They did not kill their brothers and sisters. They went after the people who chained them, who butchered them, who massacred them. So why do you torture and separate your very own family? I want to thank you all for listening to Come Eat Like I this evening. Loftology is coming up next with Daniel Temple. Thank you, engineer. Restez branchés pour Exclusivité 102 avec Lou. Come Eat Like I a passé sur Radio Internationale d'Haïti chaque jeudi avec vendredi. And I'm leaving you with Wagner Paysan, Nous Méchants. See you all next Wednesday for another edition of Come Eat Like I.

0: John Coltrane is one of the most important figures of the 20th century and remains so today. He changed modern music by expanding jazz harmony and structure, while his art served as a powerful spiritual and cultural voice during the Black liberation struggles of the 1960s. Wednesday, September 23rd, from 5 a.m. to midnight, we pay homage to Train's life and legacy with A Love Supreme, John Coltrane at 100 on WPFW, building a better world one broadcast at a time.
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